0: Clark issued a temporary order requiring the state to use Republican-drawn map for the November midterm elections. Missouri Republican Attorney General Catherine Hanaway said in a post on X that Missouri is prepared to follow and comply with Chief Judge Clark's order. Opponents of the map vow to fight the federal ruling in court. Casey.
1: Thanks, Mary. Let's shift now to the campaign trail, increasing attention there. Republicans have gathered today in Dallas for day one of a two-day Republican convention. Mary, what can we expect from this convention?
0: Well, Casey, this is the first time that Republicans have ever held an event of this kind on a national scale right before the midterm elections, which will, of course, determine whether Republicans or Democrats will control Congress. For the Republicans, this will be a chance to rally support ahead of the midterm elections. President Trump will be speaking at that event tonight, and Vice President J.D. Vance will be speaking tomorrow night, among a list of other speakers on both days. Now, throughout the convention, Republicans are expected to focus on affordability, border security, and safety, among other issues, while highlighting Democrats' far left and even socialist agendas. Here's a clip from Joe Gruter's Republican National Committee chairman making opening remarks at the convention.
2: If Democrats take even one chamber of Congress, the agenda stops. We're sure as hell not going to let that happen. Not on our watch, not after everything we've accomplished, not when America's best days are still ahead.
0: In order to take control of the U.S. Senate, Democrats would need to gain four seats. Democrats would need to net three seats to take the House. Casey.
1: All right, well, let's shift to some other domestic news. A major legal battle over abortion drugs is back in the spotlight as federal appellate judges in Louisiana heard arguments regarding access to the abortion drug mifepristone. Mary, break it down for us.
0: Earlier today, a federal appeals court in New Orleans heard oral arguments in a case that could determine whether abortion drugs can continue to be ordered by mail. Louisiana is challenging a policy by the Biden administration that removed the requirement of an in-person visit with a doctor for obtaining the abortion drug mifepristone. This unlawful policy has allowed abortion drugs to be ordered online without any medical oversight. It has led to major health risks for mothers, such as Louisiana Solicitor General argued today in court.
3: Look at Dr. Parise's declaration, because she doesn't just give you high-level data. She gives you real-life reports of patients she's treating, including patients like one that was at 19 weeks gestation when she took mifepristone, which is 9 weeks past FDA's suggested limit of 10 weeks. And as a result, these people are having to go to the emergency room and have suction DNCs to complete the abortion because mifepristone can't do that. That's real life on the ground. That is the human element of this case. And that is why we have so vehemently defended our sovereign prerogative to regulate abortion free from federal interference.
0: The Biden era policy has also opened the door to abusers and other bad actors ordering the drugs and coercing mothers or secretly giving the drug to them. The court's eventual decision will determine whether Louisiana's challenge to the 2023 mail order policy continues, whether it's thrown out or if it remains paused pending the FDA's further review of the drug. Casey.
1: Hopefully they do the right thing. Well, thanks, Mary. Appreciate the report. Now, let's turn back to the situation with Iran and the big updates there. Joining us now to discuss this and more is Congressman Randy Fine. He's a member of the House Foreign Affairs Committee and the Friends of Judea and Samaria Caucus. He represents Florida's 6th Congressional District. Congressman, welcome back to Washington Watch.
4: Thanks for having me.
1: Sure. So you're joining us from the site of the Republican midterm convention. I do want to ask you how that's going. Before I do, I want to get your assessment of how the conflict with Iran has been unfolding. The U.S. has been targeting Iranian oil tankers in response to ongoing attacks on American naval ships. Your thoughts on what we're seeing here?
4: Well, look, I think it's going well. Like any conflict, there'll be ups and downs. But I think the fact of the matter is President Trump has destroyed the Iranian military. He is destroying the Iranian economy. And ultimately, that Iranian Muslim terror regime will collapse. And I think we'll see a new Iran rise from the roots in Persia that will be a great friend to America and will transform the world. I just think we need to give the president a little bit more time. And I wish Democrats would support him in that as opposed to rooting for Iran to win.
1: Yeah, I guess timing is everything on this one. But in other Middle East news, I know you're familiar with this, the British government kind of amazingly announced their decision yesterday to ban imports of goods from Judea and Samaria, the British Prime Minister, Andy Burnham, said, quote, Britain has to stand for fairness against injustice where people are being bullied out of their homes. Your thoughts on what the UK is doing and what these other 11 nations yesterday said that they intend to do?
4: In China, Muslims are held in concentration camps. Yet you don't see the United Kingdom taking any action on that. This is not about so-called Palestinians. This is about a deep-seated hatred of the Jewish people and a desire to appeal to the Muslim voters that they allowed into their country that do not share British values. So yesterday I made an announcement. In 2018, as a freshman member of the Florida House, I passed a bill that said if you boycott Israel, the state of Florida will boycott you. That bill almost brought Airbnb to bankruptcy when they tried something similar in 2019. That bill will be brought to bear on the British economy as well. So I hope it is worth putting their entire nation at risk in order to feed this fetish for Muslim terror in Judea and Samaria.
1: You know, we're going to talk about this a little bit more in the program. We touched on it yesterday, but what I hear you saying is that mass immigration from Muslim countries is influencing the domestic politics in these Western European countries. Is that right? And you think we could see that in the U.S.?
4: Question. British diplomats are telling people off the record they don't intend to do any of this. This is just for political posturing. Once you allow Muslims to become a meaningful percentage of your electorate, Muslims that aren't from your country, that don't share your values, that may have come in illegal ways and just came in on boats and just stormed the beaches, they aren't coming to be part of your country. They're coming to take over your country. And what is clear is this is an effort to politically appeal to those voters who are obsessed with Israel, and they don't seek a two-state solution. They seek a one-state solution, the elimination of the state of Israel.
1: Wow. Well, I do want to turn to the Republican midterm convention. We can hear a little bit of it in the background. It's just now getting underway. What can you tell us about the convention and your hopes for it as you're there right now?
4: Well, if you can hear the excitement as one of my leaders in Congress, Steve Scalise of Louisiana, is firing up the crowd. Republicans are so excited to tell people what we've accomplished the past 2 years and to make people understand the threats to American prosperity if Democrats take over. Remember, this isn't about conservative versus liberal. This is about common sense versus communism. And we're going to make that pitch over and over and over again for the next 2 days so people understand that if you vote for the Democrats, you're voting for the destruction of America.
1: So when we talk about that resume that Republicans have that you're talking about, you know, promoting, what is that resume of accomplishments and how does it compare to really the Biden era that we just escaped from?
4: Well, the Biden era had historic inflation. It had an open border that allowed 10 million people to just stream across and come in. A president that couldn't even walk off a stage without help. And we were seen as a laughingstock around the world. America is booming right now. Businesses coming to America, factories being built in America. We've sealed the border. We're throwing out illegal immigrants, the first net migration out of the country in decades, crime going down, fentanyl deaths going down. We have an extraordinary story to tell. Does that mean there's not still work to do? There absolutely is, but Democrats will seek to destroy all of these gains and bring us back to the insanity. And the fact of the matter is the Democrats are crazier now than they were even 2 years ago. So the threat to America of Democrats taking control is extreme, and we're going to continue to tell that story over the next 2 days.
1: But Congressman, I was reliably informed that it was simply impossible just a few years ago to shut down the border. I guess we've done it. Are we just taking that for granted now?
4: 2 years ago. Well, we did shut it down. You were also told that illegals didn't vote in our elections. It's amazing how many things the left told us never happen do happen. It's part of the gaslighting that the left does, which is why a convention like this is so important, because it's our chance to talk to the American people directly. And as Steve Scalise is showing, very enthusiastically.
1: All right. So looking ahead, Congress will be returning to Washington next week. What do you expect is going to be at the top of the agenda?
4: Well, we're only there for one more week. And so they haven't told us next week what we're going to do yet. But I think it'll probably be just trying to get some key bills over the finish line and then getting back to our districts for 7 weeks to make sure we keep that majority. Because right now, to some degree, the most important work can be done at home. The Senate's never going to pass anything that needs 60 votes. The Democrats aren't interested in working with us. So if it can't be reconciliation, it's really just posturing. We need to get home. We need to campaign. We need to increase our majority in the House. We need to increase our majority in the Senate.
1: You mentioned the Senate, about 30 seconds left. How important is it for Republicans and your agenda to not have just the House, but also the Senate?
4: Well, we have to have both. I mean, it's hard enough to get anything passed right now. We need to have more senators. We need to try to get to 60 so that we can pass bills. The Senate has this crazy rule that you don't even need a majority to pass a law. You've got to have 60 votes. So we've got to get more senators passed we've got to get more senators elected so we can get that done.
1: All right. Well, thank you for joining us today, Florida Congressman Randy Fine. Enjoy the convention. All right, folks, coming up, we'll discuss today's oral arguments in Louisiana's abortion drug case against the FDA. This is very, very critical. You'll want to hear about it. Stick around.
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1: Washington Watch. I'm your guest host, Casey Harper, filling in for Tony today. Thanks for tuning in. Just a reminder, our Pray, Vote, Stand Summit is less than 2 weeks away. It'll take place September 24th to the 26th at Cornerstone Chapel in Leesburg, Virginia. That's just outside D.C. 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That's SUMMIT to 67742. All right, back to business. Earlier today, a three-judge panel of the Fifth Circuit Court of Appeals heard oral arguments in Louisiana's abortion drug case against the U.S. Food and Drug Administration, the FDA. Now, Louisiana is asking the court to require the FDA to restore the in-person dispensing requirement for the abortion drug mifepristone. You have to go to a doctor to get the drug. That was removed by the previous administration. As a result of the Biden-era policy, out-of-state abortionists have been mailing mifepristone to residents of states, even states with pro-life laws. Louisiana alone, there are reportedly about 1,000 abortions taking place a month due to mifepristone being mailed into the state. So how did today's arguments go? Well, joining us now to fill us in is constitutional lawyer Christopher Mills, who worked with FRC on the amicus brief we filed in support of Louisiana. He's the founder of Sparrow Law LLC, and he was a former law clerk to Supreme Court Justice Clarence Thomas. Chris, welcome back to Washington Watch.
13: Thanks. Good to be here.
1: It's good to have you. I want to get, you're the expert here. What were your takeaways and your reaction to this morning's oral arguments?
13: Sure. So what was happening this morning was an argument before the Fifth Circuit Court of Appeals in New Orleans. That's a court that's one level below the Supreme Court. Initially, the district court in Louisiana had said, hey, I agree with Louisiana that the FDA rushed this decision and didn't, cross all their T's and dot all their I's when under the Biden administration, they relaxed the in-person requirement. But the district court said, I'm not going to do something about it because the FDA says they are re-reviewing that decision. So that was what was up at the Fifth Circuit. The Fifth Circuit's consideration was shaded by the fact that the Fifth Circuit earlier had said, actually, because the FDA didn't do what it was supposed to, we're going to go ahead and enjoin that 2023 rule, and the Supreme Court had stayed that action. So a lot of the argument today at the Fifth Circuit focused on what the Fifth Circuit should do with the fact that the Supreme Court stayed it. And it was a rocky morning, I would say, for the state in terms of the questions that Louisiana was getting asked by the judges. Two of the judges were appointed by President Obama, one by President George W. Bush, and overwhelmingly they focused on the technical issue of whether the state had standing rather than on whether the FDA was right to remove the in-person dispensing requirement.
1: So that's the technical side and very well explained. But what is the kind of the big picture argument here? FRC has filed amicus briefs in support of Louisiana's legal fight. You had a huge hand in that. Can you share what we argued in those briefs?
13: Sure. So I would say we had two main points. The first is on this sort of question about standing. As Louisiana said, it's facing an extra 1,000 abortions every month because of the abortion pill. That was the whole point of the Biden administration's rollback of the in-person dispensing requirement. That's the whole reason the drug manufacturers were there today arguing in court, because they are benefited when their product gets to go out through the mail in the hundreds of thousands really across the nation for women to be put at risk by having these abortions via pill happen at home without medical supervision. So we said our first argument was, hey, the state has to have a standing to sue the FDA here because they're on the hook for all these medical expenses that happen through Medicaid and other programs when these women who are taking dangerous drugs show up in the emergency room or in hospitals because they've been harmed by this pill arriving through the mail. So that was our first point. Our second point is that this is dangerous. And the fact that women are having these negative repercussions shows that the pill is dangerous. It shouldn't be dispensed without an in-person requirement. It opens the door when you can mail it to partner violence and partner coercion, because you don't even have to really necessarily be the woman who would be using the pill to be able to get it online. So there have been horrendous stories of boyfriends or others, getting the pill and using it to induce an abortion against what the woman would have desired. And all of that is a function of the removal of this in-person dispensing requirement. And so that's what's really at issue. And it was disappointing at some level that the Fifth Circuit just was not addressing that in the argument today.
1: Yeah, I mean, it's not even really trying to ban abortion. This is not some kind of end all abortion in Louisiana. This is saying, hey, if you want an abortion pill, you have to see a doctor. And that's what's getting so much pushback. It raises really questions about the motives of those who don't want women to see doctors and get, you know, even oversight as they do something, because we have evidence that, of course, it's not only fatal to the baby when the mother takes it, but it can also be very harmful for the mother. I want to play a clip from this morning, get your reaction to it. This is from the Solicitor General. Take a listen.
3: Look at Dr. Parise's declaration, because she doesn't just give you high-level data. She gives you real-life reports of patients she's treating, including patients like one that was at 19 weeks gestation when she took mifepristone, which is 9 weeks past FDA's suggested limit of 10 weeks. And as a result, these people are having to go to the emergency room and have suction DNCs to complete the abortion because mifepristone can't do that. That's real life on the ground. That is the human element of this case. And that is why we have so vehemently defended our sovereign prerogative to regulate abortion free from federal interference.
1: So you mentioned that this morning was focused on the technical side, but what I heard there was the human element. How do you think those two weighed against each other today?
13: Yeah, I think the Solicitor General did a great job trying to bring it back and point out the real world consequences this has. You know, the in-person dispensing requirement, removing it means that there's no way for somebody on the internet to tell how far along in pregnancy the woman is. There's no way to diagnose an ectopic pregnancy. So, you know, I think the Solicitor General, because of the Fifth Circuit's focus, was using that to say, hey, we know there are women being harmed from that, and because we, the state, are paying for medical treatment in a lot of cases, we have an injury there. But again, the Fifth Circuit seemed more concerned about the technical issues of standing and what it meant for the Supreme Court to have stayed its action here. And so I, you know, unfortunately would not be optimistic that there's going to be any change in the near term, at least coming from the courts.
1: All right. Well, thanks for that analysis, and thanks for joining us today, constitutional lawyer Christopher Mills.
13: Thanks for having me.
1: Yeah, well, folks, clearly this is a battle between good and evil. It needs your prayers. Coming up, though, we're going to talk about a proposal being considered in Pennsylvania that would erase women and mothers from the state's health regulations. That's next. Stay tuned.
14: I think all people really need to have this type of education.
15: Well, I can tell you that it's been an amazing course, period.
16: I think this course is a reminder that a biblical worldview should really impact everything. It impacts our government from the federal to the state to the local. It should impact what we're doing with our families and with our work.
17: God and Government is a video-driven, Bible-based training course from Family Research Council that explores the connection between biblical principles and American government. In this six-session video series, FRC President Tony Perkins equips participants with a practical understanding of civil government from a biblical worldview.
15: I would encourage all people to take it. I almost wish I would have took it earlier, that I could have taught my kids this.
18: I wish I had known these things when we were homeschooling, because I think children and my adults now would just greatly be influenced by that information.
19: So I'm an attorney, and for me, it gives me some direct practical knowledge of what I can do to try to impact my legal community, to make better legislation, to try to encourage legislators to make choices that have a biblical worldview, which is what we really want.
20: Any pastor would benefit from taking this course, because we are dual citizens, right? We are citizens of the kingdom of God, but we're also citizens of this great land, and that comes with responsibility.
16: Even as someone who has been involved in these types of issues for a while, you're learning little bits and pieces of new stuff all the time, but it's also approachable enough that newer people, younger people, high school, college students, they can really glean something from this. So I would encourage everybody to take this course, whether it's the videos, whether it's doing it in person. Bring your Bible study group through it, bring your homeschool group through it, and equip yourself for these challenging days ahead.
17: View the course at frc.org/godandgovernment or on the Stand Firm app.
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1: This is Washington Watch, and you've joined us for our Patriot Mobile segment. I'm your guest host, Casey Harper, filling in for Tony today. The administration of Pennsylvania's Democrat Governor Josh Shapiro has proposed a major overhaul to the state's health regulations. Now, for the first time in 25 years, they're changing the rules, and boy, are they. Included in the proposal is the erasure of women and mothers. More specifically, the terms pregnant woman and mother of a newborn have been replaced with a pregnant or postpartum individual. What does this proposal tell us? Well, joining us now to discuss this is Randall Winger, Chief Counsel of the Independence Law Center and Chief Operating Officer of the Pennsylvania Family Institute, which is the family policy council in Pennsylvania that accomplishes at the state level what FRC does at the national level. Randall, welcome back to Washington Watch.
0: Thank you for having me.
1: Randall, Pennsylvania, I expect something like this, maybe California, maybe New York, I mean, we don't like it, but Pennsylvania?
0: Pennsylvania doesn't have a particularly conservative governor. Josh Shapiro is not somebody who has a view of the world that conservative Christians would have. And I think this particular administration, the Department of Health regulations, are a picture of ideology trumping truth. So you think about what they're doing with these regulations. They're trying to get rid of the words women and mothers because of an ideology that says men and women are fungible and gender ideology trumps truth in this area. But you contrast that view of the world with what the Trump administration did with the executive order early on that said we're not going to look at gender ideology and that it harms women because in order for government to function, we need to recognize truth, and we need to recognize biological truth.
1: Now, in their defense, a Pennsylvania Department of Health official said that this is just an effort to update these outdated regulations. They're 25 years old. We got to get with the times, modernize. There's, you know, they said the phrase evolving public health needs and managing dangerous diseases needs to happen. But does that have anything to do with erasing women and mothers? Do they need to do that?
0: Oh, absolutely not. No, there are plenty of terrible things that they're doing with these regulations quite beyond erasing mothers and women, but they didn't need to go here. It's because of ideology that you go here. And you think about some of these terms, like birthing individuals. That's such an offensive term. It makes women sound like cattle that are made to have offspring. Like that's not the view of the world that we understand with the honorable terms of women and mothers. Like Happy Mother's Day, Happy Birthing Individual Day. Like it just doesn't work the same way.
1: Yeah, I don't think that would fly on Mother's Day if you get your wife that card. I wouldn't recommend that to any of our viewers here, but you mentioned some other problematic things with this proposal. It's over 500 pages, which is already dubious. Can you, there's getting other pushback and controversy. Can you share a little bit about that with us?
0: Yeah, and in the origin of this, in the terms of the Department of Health itself, they didn't have enough power during the COVID era. Here in Pennsylvania, we passed a constitutional amendment in order to cut back on the governor's power, and yet the governor still tried to force masking in schools, including private schools. So the Republican head of Pennsylvania Senate ended up suing the Department of Health and won. And so the Department of Health said, that's why we need these new regulations. But you look at what they want to do with this power. They want the ability to be able to go into our schools, even our private schools, and talk to our kids privately without the interference of anyone, whether it's school officials or parents. I happen to think that parental rights are really important. It's one of the most fundamental rights that we have, but these Department of Health regulations view it as trash. It is more important to have the government agent there than to respect parental rights.
1: Yeah, well, I mean, what do you even say to that? I mean, I want to move on to this other one, even though I have so much to say, because it's just as astounding to me. They're also publishing a database of vaccinations across the state.
0: Yes.
1: Can you tell us about that?
0: Well, sure. And that's separate from these regulations, but these regulations play into it because these regulations now are mandating that healthcare providers publish in this government database all of our health issues, including our vaccination status. And you might think, well, they just, like, they'll never use it for anything unless there's like the Black Plague or something, right? But that's happening at the same time as what you mentioned. We've got the governor publishing the vaccination status at schools. What's the vaccination level at schools all across Pennsylvania? Because the governor says that we need greater transparency. Like, well, what do you mean by that? I think it's right. Just an attempt to shame those schools that are properly giving the religious exemptions where they should be giving the religious exemptions to vaccination. Regardless of how you feel about vaccination, parents, based on their religious beliefs, should be deciding on that, not the government, and then having the government shame parents for not vaccinating their children.
1: Just about 20 seconds left. It's not too late on all these, right? Can something be done?
0: Yeah, absolutely. There's a notice and comment period, so people can go in, and if they want to know where to go, you can go to PennsylvaniaPAFamily.org, Citizen Action Center, and it'll take you to these regulations where you can know what to do to post a comment with the Department of Health to say, we don't want these. We don't want the government undermining the parental rights of our kids.
1: All right. Well, thank you, Randall Winger, Chief Counsel of the Independence Law Center. We'll be right back, folks, after this.
2: One nation under God, America's undeniable foundation of faith.
4: The United States Capitol, an iconic symbol of the American Republic. But few know that this building at the heart of our nation's government was once something more, the largest church building in America. Since its inception, and for decades following, several rooms throughout the Capitol, including the House and Senate chambers, were used to host church services weekly. These services were filled with individuals from all levels of government. The attendance was so pervasive that often it was standing room only. Quote, "Going to the Capitol on Sundays was then one of the most common things in Washington," Margaret Bayard Smith. This practice was not merely accepted, but encouraged. Quote, "I consider it as one of my public duties as a representative of the people to give my attendance every Sunday morning when divine service is performed in the hall," President John Quincy Adams. Housing worship at the center of our Capitol was a living representation of the role that biblical principles played as a cornerstone of our nation's foundation of faith.
22: Have you noticed the upsurge in gambling ads? How could you not? The ads are big, bold, shiny. They virtually glitter with gold. Well, fool's gold. Because as they say, the house always wins. But some lessons are easily forgotten, and nowhere is this more evident than the rise of the sports betting industry. Since 1992, 39 states and Washington, D.C. have legalized sports betting, and as a result, more than $600 billion has been wagered on sports since 2018. Now, Christians should be instinctively concerned about the latest growth in gambling. For one, gambling profits are often losses for those least able to afford them, causing unnecessary friction within families. Secondly, it's inherently exploitative. The gambling industry necessarily harms one person to benefit another. Gambling offers me the chance to gain at your expense. For me to win, you must lose. But even if I win, I lose the dignity and satisfaction of earning what I have. By greenlighting gambling, cities and states across our nation take the short-term gain of a little extra revenue for the long-term loss of strong communities. States think they're winning when in the long run, really, they are losing. Remember, the house always wins. Follow Family Research Council's news outlet, The Washington Stand, for more stories that speak out against policies undercutting strong families and strong communities. Because the only house that truly wins is a house built on a solid rock, God Himself.
1: Welcome back to Washington Watch. I'm your guest host, Casey Harper, filling in for Tony today. Thanks for tuning in. Just another reminder, our Pray, Vote, Stand Summit is less than 2 weeks away. It will take place September 24th to the 26th at Cornerstone Chapel in Leesburg, Virginia. That's just outside the nation's capital. You'll hear from Christian leaders, issue experts, and government officials who are standing for faith, family, and freedom. We'll discuss issues including abortion, artificial intelligence, the Middle East, the next generation, and threats to America's future like socialism and Sharia law. For details and to register, text SUMMIT to 67742. Speaking of socialism and Sharia law, we've seen a growing number of Muslim politicians who are embracing the former and refusing to reject the latter. This is happening as America this Friday will commemorate the 25th anniversary of September 11th, those terrorist attacks carried out by Al-Qaeda Islamic terrorists. Now, recently, Michigan Democratic Senate nominee Abdul El-Sayed was called out by Fox News host Jesse Waters for past remarks equating anti-Sharia efforts to white supremacy.
5: So getting rid of Sharia laws, white supremacy, can you explain that one?
6: Do you know what canon law is, Jesse? I assume you're Christian, right?
5: Yeah, tell me.
6: All right, so canon law is the name for Christian law. I don't begrudge you your right to practice your faith as you choose. I don't know why the idea that I could practice my faith as I choose is a problem. Nobody is trying to push Sharia law on anyone else, just like I hope nobody is trying to push canon law on anybody else, because we live in an America where you should have the freedom of your religion.
1: Is that a proper comparison? Well, is Sharia law something that's simply practiced like any other religious doctrine? Well, joining us now to discuss this and unpack it more is Robert Spencer, the director of Jihad Watch and a Shulman Fellow at the David Horowitz Freedom Center. He's the author of many books, including his latest, The Tragedy of Islam, Failure and Excuses. He's also led seminars on Islam and Jihad for the FBI, U.S. Central Command, and others. Robert, welcome back to Washington Watch.
7: Thank you very much, Casey.
1: It's good to have you. I want to dig into this because I think it's a very important topic for this moment we're in and really, really pivotal for the future of the country. But first, what's your response to the answer in that clip that was given?
7: It was frankly deceptive, and Abdul El-Sayed knows that it's deceptive because he must know, as a practicing Muslim who has said that he is Sharia adherent, that Sharia is not just religious law. It is not just a matter of regulating how Muslims pray and worship, as Catholic canon law is for Roman Catholics. The Sharia law covers every aspect of life, including the political sphere and the way that the government ought to be organized. And it does pertain to non-Muslims. It has very specific rules that deny basic rights to non-Muslims in a Sharia-ruled society. Abdul El-Sayed must know all this, and so he was, I think, very likely lying outright to Jesse Waters.
1: Well, I guess it wouldn't be the first time a politician has lied, and there's clearly a motive to do it. But considering how Sharia law is incompatible with the U.S. Constitution, what do you make of the failure of some politicians to reject Sharia law in America, to respond to El-Sayed? Is it ignorance or political correctness or both?
7: I think it's a combination of both, but at this point we have to acknowledge that when you're talking about Democrat politicians in particular, they're just chasing votes, because the facts are not hard to find. You want to see what Sharia is? Look at the Islamic Republic of Iran. Look at Saudi Arabia. Look at Afghanistan. Does anybody in the United States want to live in any of those countries? Particularly women should ask themselves that. And those are Sharia societies that are based on Sharia law. So when leftist politicians pretend, as Abdul El-Sayed does, that Sharia is just religious and has nothing to do with non-Muslims, this is something that politicians are repeating because they want votes. It's easy for them to find out the truth. It's easy for them to know better. But when I testified before a House subcommittee about Sharia in February, all the Democrats who were there, Jamie Raskin, Steve Cohen of Tennessee, Mary Gay Scanlon of Pennsylvania, they all pretended that Sharia was just private religious law and opposition to it was Islamophobic bigotry. The reality is they want Muslim votes, and they're willing to sacrifice the freedom of Americans to get them.
1: You know, it's kind of an ironic thing we've seen in the last few years is these protests, things like, you know, queer Americans for Palestine or feminists for Palestine. But the irony there is they must have never been, because they may not have made it out alive, especially anybody in the LGBT family. I think maybe among the politicians and the leaders, there's deception, but I think that there really is some just ignorance among many people when they're talking about this issue. They really don't understand how serious Sharia is.
7: Oh, that's no doubt about that. And that's partly because we've been lied to for a quarter century now. We're coming up to 25 years since 9/11. And right after 9/11, 6 days later, the president of the United States went into a mosque and said, Islam is peace. And the fact is, Islam is not peace. It does not teach peace. It is the only major religion that has doctrines of warfare and the necessity to fight and gain hegemony over the unbelievers and deny them basic rights. These things are core elements of Islam. There's a 1,400-year record of Muslims acting upon those core teachings of Islam. The jihad terrorists who hit us on 9/11 and those who were responsible for the 49,000 jihad attacks around the world since then, they were acting on these teachings. And so the problem is that Americans have been lied to. They have been told that Islam is perfectly benign, it's a religion like any other, and only racist, bigoted Islamophobes think otherwise. And so Americans' guard is down. There's been massive Muslim migration into the country since 9/11, and nobody is on this issue, with the exception of the heroic congressmen who have started in the last year or so the Sharia Free Caucus. And this is the first time in 25 years that people in the political realm are speaking honestly about what Sharia really is.
1: You know, I think one thing that's a little bit hard for people, because we have had a lot of Islamic migration to the U.S., is they have some, you know, neighbor down the street, or they know one person who calls himself a Muslim, and, you know, they seem nice enough. They've never done anything particularly extraordinary that I've noticed. And how do we reconcile sort of the behavior with maybe secularized Muslims in the U.S. with some kind of greater plan, or what we're seeing overseas, or how do you square those? I think that's a big sticking point for people.
7: It is. It's a very big sticking point, and it's a very important point to discuss. And so I commend you for bringing it up, because there's a lot of confusion among people in this country about the doctrine, the ideology of Islam versus individual Muslim practice. But the fact is that every individual has a variety of influences, perspectives, priorities, goals, and so on. And look, I'm a Christian, but have I always loved my enemy and turned the other cheek? I wish I could say that I had, but I have not. However, the fact that I have not does not mean that the Lord did not say to love your enemies and turn the other cheek. And it's the same thing in Islam. Islam teaches kill the unbelievers wherever you find them, kill them or subjugate them, make them pay the special tax, the jizya, and feel their humiliation for having rejected Islam every day. These things are all in the Quran. Not every Muslim acts upon them, and there may be a variety of reasons why they act upon them. Some of them might reject those ideas outright. Some of them might think it's not an opportune time to bring those things into the United States. But the fact that some Muslims do not act upon them doesn't mean they're not there, and that other Muslims aren't acting upon them themselves.
1: Well, one thing we've seen, you sort of reference maybe the idea of timing as a part of the equation for many people in the Muslim community. And I think we've seen something like that in Europe, where everything was fine, you know, when it was 1% of the population too. But you hit this sort of tipping point, and it doesn't have to be 50% or anywhere close, but you hit this tipping point where there's a sizable enough minority and they're unified enough. And this isn't just true of Islamic migrants. Ethnic immigrants are often very unified in the countries they go to. So I don't want to, you know, be too broad a brush. But we've seen in Western Europe outsized political influence from these migrants. And a lot of people are concerned that we're just a few years away from seeing that in the U.S.
7: Yeah, you're absolutely right, Casey. And the thing is that, yes, we are not wanting to stigmatize innocent people here, absolutely. But we also have to face the reality. And the reality is that there are indeed stages of waging jihad that are delineated in the Quran. And when the Muslims, according to Islamic theology, are a small group that is politically powerless, then they teach tolerance. And then when they gain sufficient numbers, they start to be more aggressive. We are indeed seeing that in Europe, and we actually are seeing that also in the United States now. There are several examples. I just wrote an article where I laid them all out of Muslim leaders in the last couple of years in the United States talking about how we are going to take over soon. When 10 or 20 years ago, you never saw that. You only heard them preaching tolerance. But now that Muslims have gained in numbers and political power in the United States, you have some of the clerics actually talking about imposing Islamic law here. And we're going to see much more of that in the coming years.
1: Yeah, I sort of rolled my eyes at this, to be honest, maybe 15 or so years ago. But seeing what happened in Europe has really been very telling, in my opinion. But I want to ask you about the other area of concern here, which is socialism. Of course, we've seen growing support for it. We don't have time here to go into all of that. But I'm curious about the connection. Why do you think that Muslim politicians in America in particular are embracing socialism?
7: Well, you know, the Chairman Mao said, the enemy of my enemy is my friend. And you've got two forces that hate America and want to bring down the existing order and replace it with a supranational, open borders, authoritarian state. And that would be socialism and Islam. They both are fighting against the traditional constitutional order of the United States. And so they see in each other a kind of ideological kin. A lot of people don't realize, but in the Islamic world for 1400 years, there has never been a free republic. And people will say, oh, well, there was Turkey. Turkey was actually established in the context of an explicit rejection of political Islam. And every other state in the Islamic world has been an authoritarian state. This is no accident. This is based on the theology of Islam and the idea of Allah as absolute will, the absolute ruler, who's not even bound by any consistent moral law. And consequently, you have these authoritarians who see the socialists, and the socialists, of course, want to stamp out dissent and destroy the patriots in the United States and institute authoritarian rule, and they make common cause with them. And that's what we're seeing nowadays. And right now, the socialist aspect is in the ascendancy, but I think we're going to see much more of the Islamic aspect as the Muslims in the United States grow in numbers and power.
1: Well, politically and practically, we're seeing this play out in the Democratic Party, of course. Does the growing success of Muslim politicians in America suggest that their influence in the Democratic Party is increasing? And are the Democrats sort of making a deal with the devil here?
7: Yes. Yeah, they certainly are. They want power and they hate dissent. As the late, great David Horowitz, an ex-communist himself, he said, inside every progressive is a totalitarian screaming to get out. And now they're getting out. We saw during the Biden administration, the Biden regime people working with the social media giants to silence dissidents. We saw them try to establish a disinformation governance board that would have policed speech. If we have a Democrat administration coming in 2029, they're going to resume that kind of thing and work to crush dissent. And that plays right into the hands of the people who want to impose Sharia here, because Sharia, of course, crushes dissent and has draconian punishments for those who get out of line.
1: Well, you know, you've faced some persecution for your beliefs and some of the things you've said here from groups like the Southern Poverty Law Center, which has also, you know, made its own accusations against us and inspired violence against us here at FRC, all the while they were apparently, according to the DOJ, keeping the cross-burning people in business, buying all their KKK materials. But leaving that aside, that criticism and persecution, those accusations of Islamophobia are very common. And I think many Americans, even if they agree with you, are afraid to talk about it. And some don't even want to tie the 9/11 attacks to radical Islam because of this. Of course, this is the week of the 25th anniversary. That's a problem, though, if we don't make that connection, isn't it?
7: Of course it is. We have to deal with what we're up against. We have to face the reality of the situation. It's one of the oldest adages of warfare, know your enemy. And that's the one thing we have failed to do since 9/11, is know the enemy. We've actually refused to know the enemy and stigmatized those who speak about the ideology of the enemy as Islamophobes. The whole idea of Islamophobia is a tool to intimidate people into thinking it's wrong to oppose jihad violence and Sharia oppression of women and others. And so if anything comes out of this 25th anniversary, it is that we need to shed all this propaganda and start speaking about this problem realistically.
1: Well, I hope we've learned our lesson, because if you even raise questions about BLM, you were called racist, even though you weren't. And if you raised questions about transgenderism, you were called transphobic, even though you weren't. And here we are with Islamophobia. We've got about less than a minute left. Looking 10, 20, 25 years into the future with this issue, with migration, the rise of these different ideas, what's the future look like in the United States?
7: Well, Nihad Awad of the Hamas-linked Council on American Islamic Relations made a speech a couple of years ago in which he said, "We are embarking upon a concerted effort to elect Muslim politicians at every level of the U.S. government." And now we see it how successful it's being, that there were three Muslim Congress people in the last Congress. The next one is going to have around 10. And

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3: Life Radio, a hard-hitting five-minute analysis on today's issues. Unplanned pregnancy, abortion, politics, the American family. Exposing the issues. Dorothy Wallace and Todd Clayton of Caring to Love Ministries, helping you and your stand for life.
4: 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Our guest today is Kristen Hawkins. Now, she's the president of Students for Life, and she was recently our guest speaker at the Caring to Love Ministries Celebrate Life fundraising banquet. And here's a little of what she had to say.
5: Another really cool thing about millennials is that they're justice-minded. Now, they're also like fairness-minded, and you know, everything, it's like little kids. My sons argue about who has the TV more, and it's not fair if some kid had a TV for five more minutes, or this one had to pick up 20 toys, not 15. And millennials can kind of sound like that. That's not fair. But justice. Men and women, that's what we do in the pro-life movement. We seek justice. We're there. That's what's so special about what you're doing here with Caring to Love, is that you all are the justice warriors of Baton Rouge. You're going out to those women and men who are at their time of crisis in their life, and you're saying, let me walk with you. Let me build a relationship with you. Because that's what millennials, here's a little hint, that's what they want. They want a real connection with somebody else because they're overloaded. Like, my phone broke about 2 hours ago, and I feel like I'm not wearing underwear. Like, it's driving me crazy. Like, I haven't been able to touch it. I don't know what's happening. I'm overloaded, right? I've got Facebook, I have Twitter, I'm trying to learn Snapchat, Instagram. We have all these things going on. But what we don't have are those personal relationships. And that's what you, as adults, can do really well. You know how to look somebody in the eye and have a conversation with them. They have a really hard time with that. If you're ever talking with a millennial and they keep looking down at their phone, they're not trying to be rude, they honestly don't know how to do that. You can be there with them at that moment of crisis. That's what Caring to Love does. That's why you're so special. It's because you're with each and every one of these women. When you had the baby parade, which is amazing, I plan on telling everybody I know about this baby parade, you all demonstrated the power of Caring to Love with that parade. Because these women aren't just numbers. They're not statistics. Dorothy doesn't go to her wall and be like, there's another baby saved, see you later. Dorothy and her team have built relationships with her and her family. You all enable her to provide everything they need during these moments of crisis. Because you're not just saving that baby's life. You're transforming her life at the same time. So that's kind of cool. That's kind of the cool thing about millennials. How we can reach them, be justice-minded, and seek that relationship with them. Each and every one of you knows a millennial. You know someone in high school or college.

0: college, you know someone who's kind of gone down that path, and you're like, uh-oh. Seek to build a relationship with them. Walk alongside them.
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1: This is Greg Sullivan, president of Sound Radio. 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
1: Praise the Lord out there tonight. Drivers and friends, wherever you're listening. This is Church on the Road coming to you across the highways and byways of the internet. Whether you're rolling down the interstate, parked at a truck stop, or listening from your living room, you're part of the family tonight. Chaplains Gary and Fred here with you, bringing testimonies, the Word of God, and the good news of Jesus Christ. And behind the scenes, Chaplains Roger and Bruce keeping the signal strong so every whosoever who wants to listen can hear. So keep those wheels turning. 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

All right, the title of the message tonight is The Power of the Tongue. Proverbs 18:21 says, "Death and life are in the power of the tongue, and they that love it shall eat the fruit thereof." And in James 3:5, it says, "Even so the tongue is a little member, and boasteth great things. Behold, how great a matter of a little fire kindleth." And that's the scriptures I want to work off of tonight. And I want to talk to the chaplains out there on the road. We've got chaplains all across this country. I'd say we got over 100 different road chaplains out there on the road. Right now, we've got about 16 people on the line. So I don't know where they're all at, but I guess they're all working hard. But the good news is we record these messages, and they can get this message afterwards. They can listen to it online, or they can we'll podcast it and put it on a CD, and they can listen to this later on down the road. This is a message to the road chaplains of Channel 21 Ministries. And so I want to speak directly to those chaplains out there on the road. Chaplains, you're not just a volunteer. You're not just a friendly face at the truck show. You're not just handing out CDs, gospel tracts, or podcast cards. You are an ambassador for Jesus Christ. God has called you to be His voice on the American highway. Some to preach, some to teach, some to reach. Mostly, God has called the road chaplains to be reachers out on the highway, to reach those people that are lost and away from God. So chaplains, you are reachers. And some preach over the radio, some share their testimony on this podcast line and pass those podcast cards and CDs out. Some just pass out Bibles and podcast cards and CDs, other messages. We're all to be reachers for God. God has called you to preach one conversation at a time, and that's at every truck stop, every fuel island, every rest area, every warehouse, every trucking event, every church that you walk into, every parking lot. God has strategically placed you there to be the voice on the highway. The greatest tool God has given you is not your vehicle. It's not your ministry badge or decal. It's not even your Bible. The greatest tool you have is your tongue. The words you speak can literally change someone's eternity. There are truck drivers who haven't heard a kind word in weeks. I've run into them out there on the road, and so have you. Some have just received divorce papers. Some are addicted to drugs and alcohol. I was one of those. Some have just received news from home that's devastated them. Some are lonely. Some are thinking about ending their lives. And I've talked to many, many truck drivers out there on the road that are suicidal. And some have completely given up on church. God may send you to be the very voice that brings them back to hope. That's what Solomon said. Death and life are in the power of the tongue. Every road chaplain is called to speak life into somebody out there on the road tonight. James tells us that the tongue is small but powerful. As road chaplains, we don't know what someone is carrying when we meet out there on the road. One truck driver may smile yet be broken inside. One waitress serving coffee may have buried a child that day or that week. We went to the Cracker Barrel restaurant when Daryl Maxwell was here and shared his testimony. And we went to the Cracker Barrel after the interview. And we sat down there to eat, and we got ready to pray for the meal. And Daryl asked our waitress if she had anything she wanted to pray about. And she said, "Yes, I just buried my child this week." So you just never know who you're going to run into out there on the road. So you always want to be ready to pray for somebody out there and ask them if they have any needs or prayer requests when you sit down for your meal. You just never know. One mechanic may be wondering if God even knows his name. One dispatcher may be hanging on by just a thread.
One encouraging sentence may become the turning point of their life. Sometimes people don't need another sermon. They need to know someone really cares. They need to hear someone say, "I'm praying for you. Jesus loves you. How can I help you? Can I tell you what Christ has done in my life?" Share your testimony, and don't share a 40-minute testimony when you got somebody standing there. Share about a 3 or 4 minute testimony of what Jesus Christ has done into your life, and it can change somebody's life. Most pastors wait for people to come into church. Road chaplains, we go where the people are. We're a church on the road. We take the message to the people right where they're at. Jesus didn't spend all his time in the synagogue or the church. He walked the roads. He visited homes. He met fishermen, tax collectors, blind men, lepers, travelers. That's who we're supposed to be out there reaching, chaplains. We're supposed to be ministering on the road, wherever people are. That is exactly what road chaplains do. We go where people live, where they work, where they hurt. The truck stops has become our mission field. The highway has become our neighborhood. The CB radio, the fuel island, the driver's lounge, the restaurant booth, these become opportunities for ministry. Always be ready to share a quick testimony, share a podcast card, share a CD, or share a Bible with somebody out there on the road. We furnish all those. You can get Bibles through Good News Distribution. John Noe, he wants to supply you with all the Bibles you can hand out. Don't be afraid to ask for material to help you out on the road. Many truck drivers don't attend church. Your words may be the only Bible that they ever read or ever hear. Your words. Some haven't stepped inside a sanctuary for years. Some have been hurt by religion. A lot of people out there have been hurt by religion. Some think God can never forgive them. I've talked to a lot of those. God can never forgive me. I tell them about Moses and David and Paul. All were murderers, but God gave them, and he used them to create the words that we read in the Bible. They are the foundation of our ministry. Some think God can never forgive them. When they meet you, they are reading the Bible through your life. They're listening to your speech. How do you respond when someone cusses around you? That's a tough one. We shouldn't act like we've never heard those words before, because we have. Many of us have used them. And so I don't try to condemn anybody that cusses around me. I had a friend, Jackie Boland, he used to say, "God don't need a dam, he can walk on water," when people would cuss around him. That's a good response right there. Yeah. Many people out there are reading the Bible through your life. They're listening to your speech. How do you respond when someone cusses around you? When someone insults Christianity? When someone's angry? I've seen a lot of angry people out there on the road. When someone is hurting, man, I see a lot of hurting people out there. Our words should always point people towards Jesus. Paul said, "Let your speech always be with grace. God's riches at Christ's expense." Grace-filled speech opens doors that arguments never will. You can't let people drag you into an argument, because an argument will take you down a road that you can't come back from. I don't argue the Bible. When people ask me questions I can't answer, I said, "I don't know the answer to that, but I'll tell you what I do know. I know what Jesus Christ has done in my life," and then I share a quick testimony. And that's the way to stop an argument, because you can't argue with my testimony, because I was there. I know what happened to me out there on the highway. I know how it's changed my life, and I know it can do the same for anybody out there. James compares the tongue to a fire. Fire spreads quickly. So does gossip. Nothing destroys ministry faster than careless words. Road chaplains must refuse to gossip about other ministries, other churches, other chaplains, other pastors, truck stop workers, other drivers. Our calling is not to criticize.
Our calling is to encourage. We need to be encouragers out there on the road and help people every chance we get. People should leave our conversation feeling closer to Christ, not farther from Him. One of the greatest ministries of a road chaplain is encouragement. Speak faith into discouraged lives. When you find somebody that's discouraged out there, try to speak faith into their life. Barnabas became famous for encouraging people. Think about Apostle Paul. When nobody trusted him, Barnabas, he trusted Paul. When John Mark failed, Barnabas gave him another chance. We need to be a Barnabas. We need to be an encourager to people out there on the road, people that have failed, people that are walking in defeat. We can encourage them. We can be a Barnabas in their life. Barnabas gave him another chance, and we need to give people another chance. Road chaplains often meet people after they failed, after an addiction, after prison, after divorce, after bankruptcy, after losing their CDLs and losing their family, after losing hope. That's when we remind them God still loves them. God loves you. God still forgives. God still restores. God still has a plan. Sometimes hope begins with just one sentence. God loves you. Revelations 12:11 says they are overcame him by the blood of the Lamb and by the word of their testimony. Your testimony has power. Your testimony can change somebody's life. So I encourage all of you to get your testimony recorded here at Lonesome Road Ministry so that we can get it on a podcast card or CD and get it in the hands of people out there on the road. Now, you don't have to have a 40-minute testimony. Like I've said many times, you can have a 3-minute testimony. We can use that on our radio programs and our radio spots, just in putting it out there and encourage it. We can use that on a CD, on a podcast card, to encourage other people. You don't need fancy words. You don't need a long testimony. You just simply need to tell people how Jesus Christ changed your life. Here's where I was. Here's what Jesus did for me. Here's how He changed my life. People may argue doctrine, but they can't argue a testimony. They can't argue about what happened to you, because you was there and they wasn't. I encourage you all to put something down. Write it out if you have to, and then come in here or call me on the phone, and we'll put it on a podcast. Many of you have stories of how Christ met you in your addiction, brokenness, loneliness, or on the highway itself. That's where I met Jesus, out there driving down the road at 65 mile an hour. And I've heard from a lot of people that got saved driving down the road, or got convicted and pulled over and got out in the weeds beside their truck, and on their knees they give their life to Christ. God often uses a personal testimony to open hearts that would never respond to a sermon or a debate from a pastor. We are ambassadors for Christ. Sometimes the most powerful words are simple. As chaplains, we sometimes feel pressure to have all the answers. Guess what? You don't. Neither do I. I got one answer for about every problem that people call and have, and that's Jesus Christ. He is the answer. That's the answer for each and every one of us. Many of us think we got to have the answer, but we don't. We just got to be ready to pray with people. As chaplains, we sometimes feel pressure to have the answer, and we don't. Sometimes ministry sounds like this. I'm here. I'm here for you. I'll pray with you. Can I help? God hasn't forgotten you. Jesus loves you. Or I'll listen. Many times when people call me, I will listen to what they have to say, because the reason they're calling is they need somebody to talk to. And so the best ministry tool I have is my two ears, listening to people, not trying to give them the answer to a problem that you can't solve.
There's only one answer, and that's Jesus Christ. And you got to point people to Jesus. Those simple words, "I'll listen," those words have rescued so many people out there on the road. Job's friend, and Job in the Bible, his friends did their best ministry during the first 7 days when they simply sat with him and listened. And then they made a big mistake. They started talking. Sometimes listening is the greatest ministry of the tongue. James reminds us in his book, chapter 1, verse 19, "Let every man be swift to hear and slow to speak." The greatest conversation you'll ever have, chaplains, road chaplains, never know when the next conversation may be someone's last. We just never know when you're talking to somebody if that's their last conversation that they'll ever have. God only knows. One truck driver today may enter eternity tomorrow. One waitress, one mechanic, one traveler, one hitchhiker, one veteran, one teenager. Only God knows. That's why we never grow tired of asking, "Do you know Jesus Christ as your personal Savior?" That's not in a harsh way, not in a judgmental way, but with compassion, because eternity matters. I just reading a Facebook the other day, and some young gal from Fairfield lost her life, and they're trying to figure out what happened. And just a young girl. We just never know. You never know the person you're talking to. It may be their last conversation that they ever have, so you want to leave them with a positive, something positive, like Jesus loves you. And if that's all you ever tell anybody, then that's the best word you can say. Every road chaplain should begin each day praying something like this: "Lord, send me to one person today who needs to hear about Jesus." Just one. If every chaplain reached one person each day, imagine what God could do over a year's time. One conversation, one prayer, one gospel tract, one CD, one podcast card, one Bible, one testimony, one invitation, one soul. That's how revival begins. I started out talking about a two-day revival. We need a 365-day-a-year revival. Man. This country is in deep, deep trouble, and the only thing that's ever going to get us out of it is Jesus Christ. And we have to turn to Him, and we have to be willing to point others to Him. And if we will do that, we can change America. I think about the ministry that God has entrusted to Lonesome Road Ministry and Channel 21. It didn't begin with television. It didn't begin with the radio. It didn't begin with podcasts. It began with one man telling another man about Jesus out there on the road. One cassette tape handed to a driver. One testimony shared across the truck stop table. One invitation to trust Christ. That's how the kingdom of God often grows, not through crowds first, but through conversations. I remember when I started the cassette tape ministry, I asked God for one, just one soul. If I could just win one person to Christ, it would all be worth it. And I remember the first time I got a call, a guy got saved listening to a cassette tape. And I thought, wow, that's so cool, God. Can I just have one more now? And I've been doing this ministry ever since like that. Just one more, God, just one more. And if we could win one more today and one more tomorrow, I mean, think about it. Over 100 road chaplains out there, if each one won one, that's 100 a day. That's a lot of people over a year's time. But we got to get to work. We got to beat the bushes. We can't coast through this. You're road chaplains. You are ambassadors for Christ. You need to be working every day like it's your last day out there on the road, because it very well possibly could be. And the person that you're talking to
could make a difference in their life. If you make a difference in their life, then they can make a difference in someone else's life. Chaplains, you don't want to ever think that your words are too small to matter. Heaven keeps a record of every soul pointed to Christ because someone was willing to speak. James says the tongue is small, but it directs life. Proverbs says it contains life and death. As road chaplains, God has entrusted us with something more powerful than microphones, more powerful than social media, more powerful than a television camera. He has entrusted us with the gospel of Jesus Christ. Every conversation is a divine appointment. It's a setup. God is setting you up to use you to reach somebody out there on the road. Every truck stop is a mission field. Every handshake is an opportunity. Every testimony is a seed that you can plant in somebody's life. Every prayer, ask people if they need something, prayer, and then pray. Pray for them right there. Don't let them walk away without praying for them. Every word spoken in love has eternal. So, chaplains, let us determine that our tongue will never be used to tear down, gossip, or discourage. Instead, let our words carry the hope of Christ to every highway, every truck stop, every church, every prison, every home, and every heart God places in our path. Paul wrote in 2 Corinthians chapter 5, verse 20, "Now, then we are ambassadors for Christ." You're an ambassador for Christ. You need to act like you're an ambassador every day out there on the road. Road chaplains of 21 Ministry, you are Christ ambassadors on the American highway. Speak words that bring life, and may every mile you travel become another opportunity to lead someone to Jesus. If you're serving as a road chaplain, I challenge you today to recommit yourself this day. Ask God to guard your speech, fill your heart with love, and give you divine appointments every day. We need those setups. We need those divine appointments. We need God to direct our path each and every day where we go. Ask God to direct your path and put somebody in your path that you can talk to and help out there on the road. And if there's someone here who has never trusted Christ as their Savior, I know people on the line are all born again, I'm sure, but this will be recorded and goes out on podcast and on CD. So there's people listening right now that have never repented and asked Jesus Christ to come into their life. If that's you, all you have to do is pray a simple little prayer and mean it with all your heart. If you don't mean it with your heart, then it's just words. But if you mean it with all your heart and ask Jesus Christ to come into your life and save you, He will do it every time. Just pray and ask Jesus right now, "Lord Jesus, forgive me for my sins. Come into my life, and Lord, save me. And then, Lord, I want you to use me to make a difference in the people that you put in my path. And I thank you in Jesus' name. Amen."

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Back in 2023, when the honor of becoming president was bestowed upon me, the Lord impressed on me two things: relocation and community involvement. 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
1: 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Jeremiah 31:9.
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2: Today shows a high of 90 degrees with a low of 73 degrees and a 47% chance of thunderstorms.
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3: Up next, words directed toward today's Christians from the pages of Revelation. Thank you for joining Dr. Michael Youssef for Leading the Way.
4: God has a word for the persecuted church. God has a word for the persecuted believers. God's word to the persecuted believer today is this: don't be afraid. You have it tough now. You have it difficult now. But the day of your glorification is coming.

The question had been asked, why out of the 100 or so churches that were there by the year 96 AD, where the book of Revelation was written, why only Jesus speaks to those seven churches? And through the years, there are all kinds of answers, and all kinds of people have opinions about it. There are some who've said Jesus only speaking to those seven churches and only the seven churches, and the message has no relevance to us. But the problem is, this is negate the double blessing that comes from reading and heeding the book of Revelation. Then some people actually believe, and these great theologians, people that you and I would love and respect, and they said that the history of the church is divided into seven sections. And the way it's divided now, according to them, we are in the time of the seventh church, which is the church of Laodicea, which was lukewarm, and Jesus about to spit it out of his mouth. Now, the truth is, the Word of God is rich enough and filled with many layers of meanings. And therefore, I believe that these seven letters could be called the bifocal. A bifocal show you distance, but also close up. And these seven churches are representative of all the churches of Jesus Christ throughout the ages and through the history. Most of us probably been in churches like one of those described here. Now, these seven churches, or these seven messages to the seven churches, were written in the first century, but they are also written to the 21st century. Amen? In every age and in every part of the world, the Church of Jesus Christ needs a message of conviction, and it needs a message of admonition, and it needs a message of exhortation, and yes, it needs a message of invitation that they might come back to the Lord. Now, there are many Christians and Christian pastors skip the seven churches. They really do. And they like to get to the what I call the fireworks. Where the stars are falling and the moon turning into blood and so forth. Well, we're going to get to the fireworks, trust me. But if you jump these messages and go to the fireworks, you miss out on ordering our lives today in the light of the life to come. And as you read Jesus' seven letters, you cannot help but see that they are representative of the churches today. Let's look at those very quickly, all seven of them. The first message is to the church of Ephesus, chapter 2, verses 1 to 7. Ephesus was a great ancient city, really was among the important cities of the world. Ephesus was the center of wealth and commerce. Ephesus had a population of well over 200,000 people, and that was a big city by those days' standards. Ephesus boasted of having the temple of Diana of Artemis. In fact, Diana's temple was considered to be one of the seven wonders of the world. The Apostle Paul founded the church in Ephesus. As a matter of fact, he spent more time in Ephesus than any other of the churches he founded. He was there for a solid 3 years teaching. And John, the Apostle John, who lived much longer, over 30 years past Paul, he became the pastor of the church in Ephesus. And that's where he lived. The Ephesian church was a home ministry not only to Paul, but also Apollos and Timothy and Aquila and Priscilla. And Jesus begins his message to the Ephesian Christians by a word of commendation. What I love about the Lord is he finds something positive to say, and he says it first. But when he doesn't, he does not just make them feel good. You'll see in some of the other messages, he had nothing good to say. So he starts by saying, I know your deeds. Beloved, listen, if I give you the description of those Christians, they were hardworking Christians. They've rejected false doctrine. They believed in accurate biblical interpretation. They were biblically sound. They believed the right doctrine. And they've rejected the work of a heretic by the name of Nicholas, which Jesus hated, that heresy that impacted the other churches. And other churches embraced it, but not the church in Ephesus. They rejected it. These people rejected that false heresy. The early Christian father Irenaeus tells us what Nicholas and Nicolaitans is all about. Irenaeus, the early Christian father, said that Nicholas taught that sexual sins would not affect your

0: salvation, that sexual immorality does not affect your spiritual life. There were others in other churches who fell line, hook, and sinker for that heresy, but not the church of Ephesus. They rejected it. And so you say, what a wonderful church. But what else Jesus expect from them? How can you get any better than this? Well, and yet there was one rebuke. Listen very carefully, please. This is a relevant message for us. We are people who believe the scripture, accurate interpretation. We have rejected falsehood. We stand tall for the truth. Every one of us probably would say amen to that. But the problem with the church in Ephesus is that they loved their accurate biblical interpretations more than they loved Jesus. They have fallen in love with their good works, and they come out of love for Jesus. Now, you know Christians like that. Outwardly, they go through all the motions. Outwardly, they do all the right things. But they have a heart problem. They have a heart problem. And I'm not talking about the problem they need a cardiologist for, but it's a heart problem. They do the right things, not out of love for Jesus, but because they are trained to do the right things. Let me tell you what the great physician concerned about this heart condition. He's saying, if you do the right thing and believe the right thing out of duty, not out of love for Jesus, sooner or later, you're going through the motions. Bible study, the home groups, the church, and singing. You go through the motions. If your love for Jesus is cold, sooner or later, your affection are going to be placed on somebody else or on something else. And there are five possibilities will take place if you walk the Christian life and you're not passionately in love with Jesus. First is a compromise. You will begin to put one foot in the world and one foot in the kingdom of God. Then there is complacency. Well, Jesus forgave my sins. I'm eternally saved. I can sin. I can live whichever way I want to live. Then there's coldness. God did not answer my prayer. The wanted answered. And you develop this cold love toward the Lord. There's complaining. And you think that God is not fair. How come after all you've done for Him that you are really going through this valley? Or then you begin to crave the world, which is the fifth possibility. You crave success more than you crave Jesus. You crave wealth more than you crave Jesus. You crave power or luxury or whatever it is that your Achilles heals more than you love Jesus, more than you crave for Jesus. And so the great physician's prescription to the Ephesians, he said, retrace your steps. Get back a little bit. Find out where you lost your first love. What is the thing that tricked you? What is the thing that tripped you? Find out what went wrong and where. Where you have fallen out of love for Jesus. What is the thing that got you to come out of love for Jesus? What made your white hot love for Jesus become amber? Who replaced Jesus as the object of your affection? And he said, not only confess it, but turn away from it. Now, beloved, listen to me very carefully, please. If you do not act soon, and if you do not act decisively, Jesus said he will remove the lampstand. He's not talking about salvation, but he will remove the lampstand. He will snuff out the light of your witness. The light will no longer shine, even if you are going through the motions. Whatever passion you've got left for sharing Christ with others will die down. Let me plead with you. Let me plead with you. If you have lost your first love, and I know what I'm talking about. A few decades ago, I lost my first love. I went through the motions until God's grace got me to repent. I plead with you, repent now. Repent today. Don't force God's hand to remove your lampstand. Don't force God's hand to extinguish your light. Don't force God's hand to dissolve your effectiveness for Him. Love Jesus more than anything in life. Love Jesus more than loving the applause of men. Love Jesus more than loving your opinion and your ideas and what you like and what you don't like. Love Jesus even more than loving the ministry. I have known people in ministry, they're more in love with ministry than they are in love with Jesus. I also know what that's like. For when you do that, Jesus will grant you to eat from the tree of life. He will reward you, and He will reward your faithful love for Him in ways you will not be able to comprehend. The second message is to the believers in Smyrna. That's chapter 2, verses 8 to 11. Jesus gives them only encouragement, no condemnation, not one single negative word. Smyrna was the home of the shrine of Caesar. Smyrna's population stood before the statue of Caesar and they bowed to Caesar. The population worshiped Caesar, but the believers in Smyrna refused to bow to Caesar. The Christians in Smyrna said, "Only Jesus we worship. Only Jesus is Lord." The Christians in Smyrna said, "Only Jesus is to be obeyed above Caesar." And the Christians in Smyrna said, "No, Lord, but Jesus," because they were in love with Jesus. The word Smyrna is a Greek word which actually means myrrh. Myrrh, as you remember, when the wise men came to the baby Jesus and they gave him gold, frankincense, and myrrh. There's a reason for that. In ancient times, Smyrna was the myrrh capital of the world. They sold it all over the globe. Myrrh is a fragrance that comes from breaking and crushing a thorn tree or a thorn bush. For the fragrance of the myrrh to be released, it has to be broken, it has to be crushed. And when the wise men gave Jesus myrrh, it is because He was going to be crushed for our sin. And that is the only way the fragrance of God's forgiveness is released. Jesus' message to the church that has been crushed by persecution, that has been crushed for His sake. He said, "I know your afflictions. I know your poverty. God knows your suffering for Him. God knows your sacrifices that you are making for Him. And none of them is forgotten. None of them are overlooked. And God is the one who will reward you for your joyful endurance of that suffering." Jesus said to them, "Be faithful even to the point of death, and I will give you the crown of life." Beloved, God has a word for the persecuted church. God has a word for the persecuted believers. And let me tell you, God's word to the persecuted believer today is this: don't be afraid. You have it tough now. You have it difficult now, but the day of your glorification is coming. The third letter is to the church of Pergamum, chapter 2, verses 12 to 17. The population of Pergamum was awash with strange religious practices. I mean, they were worshiping serpents in Pergamum. They were worshiping all kinds of strange idols. And Jesus said to them, "I know where you live, where Satan has his throne." What is Jesus talking about? Pergamum had the great altar dedicated to Zeus. And Zeus is the chief deity of the Greek Parthenon. And Jesus, referring to that altar of Zeus, when He was talking about Satan's throne. And so Jesus gives him a word of commendation. He said, "You remain true to my name. You did not renounce your faith altogether in me." Oh, but Jesus immediately goes in with a word of condemnation, because they had one big, humongous sin that is creeping among them. You have people there in your church who hold to the teaching of Balaam. Balaam was a fortune teller. And so, before the people of God got into the promised land, a pagan king brought him in and he said, "Now, Balaam, I want you to curse these people. And here is a bucket full of cash." I mean, he looks at that cash and he couldn't wait to go and curse God's people. There's a problem. While he got Satan on his side, the Israelites had Yahweh on their side. Don't ever underestimate Yahweh. Things might look dark, but it's not going to be as dark forever. And so, every time he tries to open his mouth to curse Israel, he blesses them. And the pagan king was frustrated. So he piles more cash and more cash. And Balaam sees the cash, he goes, "So let me try again." He will try again. And every time he would open his mouth to curse the people of God, he blesses them. And finally, he came up with a devilish idea. He couldn't curse the people of God, but he can get the people of God to curse themselves. Because that's his devilish attack. If he cannot get you straight ahead, he will work on your flesh to get you to cause yourself a curse. Balaam was so blind, he couldn't see it. So much so that his donkey saw the angel, but he didn't. And the donkey rebuked him. Be careful when a donkey speaks to you. And so he goes to this pagan king. He said, "You know, I can get these people curse themselves. Bring me out all your loose women. Just bring them out. And as soon as these Israelites men see your loose women, they're going to fall." And they did. And Satan says, "Mission accomplished." He succeeded, just like he is succeeding today when trying to get so many of God's people hooked on pornography, on infidelity to their marriage vows, homosexuality, and sexual perversions of all kinds. And then there are some preachers somewhere say, "Well, you know, just, well, you have needs. This is just the way you are. I mean, you can't help it. Well, these are the way things are today. It's okay. Hey, don't be narrow-minded. Surely don't be a prude." That's the situation in their church. Now, here's something many Christians in the 21st century have in common with the church, with the Christians in Pergamum. They were approval junkies. Many churches today, the approval junkies. They crave the approval of their pagan neighbors more than the approval of Jesus. Today, the cry of many a church in the evangelical arena is that in order to bring sinners inside the church, we have to accept and approve of their sin. Now, beloved, let me shoot straight with you. We are under obligation to love non-believers. We have no choice. We have no option but to love the non-believer, to minister to non-believer, to be available in every way. And I do that personally, as some of you know. We are under obligation to love sinners. We are under obligation in every way to be Christ to these people. But never, never, never, never at the expense of biblical truth.
1: 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All of the details for that are at ltw.org. Now, this year has been and continues to be challenging in so many ways. People have shared how increased cost of limited families and businesses and the unknown impact of world events have caused many increased stresses. But God continues to be faithful to Leading the Way. Through your prayers, generosity, and God's leading, Dr. Youssef has taken steps in expanding several areas of ministry, particularly awake rallies and overseas events, all opportunities for the gospel to be heard by many more. In fact, later this month, Dr. Youssef is joining Grammy Award-winning singer and songwriter Chris Tomlin for an event in Houston, Texas. It's called Awake Houston. Please pray with us that many will be encouraged towards spiritual awakening through this time of worship and Bible teaching. Now, we're encouraged to share that through your obedient faithfulness, Jesus is being made known in cities like Houston and earlier this month in the Middle Eastern country of Jordan. And if you've been a part of supporting Leading the Way, we say thank you. And if you haven't yet made that step, then allow me to encourage you to be a part of what God is doing at home and around the world.
0: The righteousness of Jesus Christ that He imputes upon us when we come to Him confessing that we are sinners and deserve hell and ask for forgiveness, and He gives us His forgiveness, protects our spiritual vitality.
2: I love Dr. Michael Youssef. I've gotten to know him over the last several months, and he speaks the gospel boldly. He speaks it authentically.
3: Every time I really want to be encouraged, I listen to his messages on Radio Weaver and then on television and then his books and how authentic he is with the message of the cross. And so I just want to pray for Dr. Youssef that God will use him greatly to impact more souls and more lives, and we'll have more people like him in a time like this.
0: To Jesus.
4: I'm excited about the call from Dr. Youssef to standing in agreement for revival in our own personal hearts and an awakening and revival in our nation.
0: If you heard the voice of God, I want you to get out of your seat and walk down this aisle and come down here so I can pray with you and help you.
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7: I'm Ruth Kramer with Mission Network News. Iran's chessboard of proxies makes another strike. Then Christian parents in Central Asia face bans even on sharing Jesus with their kids. And yet, light shines in the darkness. We'll tell you what's happening and how you can be praying in the moments ahead. In our first story, Iran is once again turning to its proxies in its war with the United States and Israel. Tuesday's Houthi attacks on Saudi Arabian cities are just one manifestation of Iran's web of relationships. Lana Silk with Transform Iran points out how the Houthis can also influence Red Sea routes.
8: By attacking a Saudi shipping route, it creates more economic and political costs without having to directly move against the United States.
7: Using proxy groups was the norm for Iran before it moved into direct conflict with the U.S. and Israel last year.
8: Then we went into a whole time of, well, are we going to make a deal? Are we going to have a ceasefire? Which for the people involved isn't great news, because that means just ongoing suffering with no resolution.
7: Today, the people of Iran are indeed suffering. Silk says there's a strategic mismanagement of funds by authorities.
8: That means that the regular people face intense poverty and struggle where the money that exists is not being used to help the people. Instead, it's being used for military purposes.
7: Pray for the powerful movement of God among the Iranian church.
8: Iran is facing some very dark days, but the word of God is very clear about the power of light in dark places. And we are the carriers of that light. The church is the carrier of that light.
7: Find your place in the story at missionnews.org. Next, are you ready for some incredible miracle stories? Iranians today are still encountering the gospel, even when Iran's regime does everything in its power to stop it. Peter Smith, a gospel worker serving the Persian-speaking world, recently heard about one Iranian man who saw a Christian satellite TV program.
9: When he went to bed that night, he had a dream of Christ talking to him. Your typical dream of a man dressed in white, saying he promises peace, but he needed to do something. So the next morning, he called the call center that we had listed on the screen that evening. And after much discussion with our communication center, he was saying, I'm ready to receive Christ.
7: Dreams aren't the only way that God's reaching the Persian people, though. Smith also tells of a Christian taxi driver in Iran who found a box left behind by a passenger. The driver brought it to his home, where 10 believers gathered for Bible study.
9: When it came time for prayer, he said, you know, for months we've been praying that each of us could have our own Bible. So he went into the kitchen, opened up the box, and here were 10 Farsi New Testaments.
7: Starting today, join MNN for 10 days of focused prayer for God to move in Iran. 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And hidden daily pressures being put on the church in Central Asia. David Durance with Teach Beyond says,
10: the headline looks okay. Hey, there might be even more freedom, but the undercurrent is so very difficult.
7: As long as the church keeps to itself, there's no trouble. That changes the moment a Christian shares the gospel.
10: Believers who were not careful about who they were sharing the good news with just shared it with the wrong person, reported to the police, and then 24 hours they were off the street and in prison.
7: Governments suppressing the gospel target children's education. In some places, believers sharing the story of Jesus with their own children is illegal. Kids aren't allowed to be in church with their parents. But Teach Beyond doesn't let that stop Christian education.
10: If we do education really well, often it includes some level of English education, suddenly doors that are jammed shut or slammed on us start opening.
7: Durant says that ministries plan on 6 to 12 month increments since governments can radically change things in an instant.
10: I would call it nimble mission.
7: But there's hope for Central Asia. Teach Beyond recently got permission to open multiple Christian schools. Pray that they'll find the teachers.
10: So in the middle of all this, hearing stories of people being whisked away, the other side of this is hearing stories of whole families who are being transformed because they are in Christian environments.
7: 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I'm Ruth Kramer.
11: Hi, I'm Johnny Erickson Tata. 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
12: Everyone makes mistakes or bad decisions, sometimes serious ones. At the time, you might feel that there's no way back, but God can always make a way. Today on Turning Point, Dr. David Jeremiah illustrates this truth in the life of Jonah, who tried his best to leave God, only to find that God had never left him. From his series on Jonah, here's David to introduce his encouraging message, The Second Chance.
13: To me, this is one of the most encouraging sections of the book of Jonah, perhaps even of the Old Testament, especially for those of you who have gotten caught along the way getting out of fellowship with God. Maybe you made a big mistake and you wonder, is God finished with me? Well, Jonah deliberately defied God's command, ran away to another country, and God brought him back And the Bible says here in Jonah chapter 3, and the word of the Lord came unto Jonah the second time. What happens from this moment on is one of the most remarkable recovery stories you will ever read anywhere. He went from being in the whale's belly in defiance of God to ultimately conducting one of the greatest revivals in the history of the world. Can you believe that? Because the Lord God gave him a second chance. And we're going to talk about that today from the third chapter of the book of Jonah. Don't miss any of this study. This is really exciting. Hey, the book of Jonah has been organized by us, and I put this together in a study guide. And you can get the study guide. Jonah, the Runaway Prophet Study Guide is now available. It will take you through every single lesson that we talk about here on the air. You'll get all the notes, all the outlines, all the scripture references. You'll be able to use this to go back through the book. I recommend you study it with your small group. Put it on your schedule. Make sure you don't forget it. Get every one of your students a copy of the study guide, and then meet together each week when you study and enjoy a very robust discussion about the runaway prophet. I hope you will do that. Well, here is part one of the second chance from Jonah chapter 3. Over a lifetime of writing and teaching, Lewis Smedes, who's one of my favorite writers, never got tired of pointing people to the grace of God. On one occasion, he said, "Grace is amazing because it works against the grain of common sense. Realistic common sense tells you that you're too weak, too harassed, too human to change for the better. But grace gives you power to send you on the way to being a better person. Plain common sense will tell you that you are caught in a rut of fate or futility, but grace comes along and promises that you can trust God to have a better tomorrow. For you, that is grace, and that is God's grace." There's no better news in all the world for those of us who know God than that we have a God who forgives and a God who is gracious. How many of you can say you're glad that God is a God who gives us a second chance? Can I get an amen to that? That is good news. And it's a good word for every one of us. And it's exactly the word from the scripture for today. I want to speak to you on the subject of the second chance. When I came to the first two verses of chapter 3, I just couldn't go on. I had to stop there and set up my tent for a couple of days and say, listen, we're going to talk about that for a whole Sunday. I felt like we needed to stop and talk about this wonderful truth, the God of the second chance. So Jonah 3, 1 to 2 says this. Now the word of the Lord came to Jonah the second time, saying, "Arise, go to Nineveh, that great city, and preach to it the message that I tell you." And those are some of the most helpful words in the whole Bible. The word of the Lord came to Jonah the second time. And everything Jonah had done, after all his running and resisting, God didn't give up on him. God spoke to him again the second time. What did he tell him? The same thing he told him the first time that he didn't do. If you're a student of baseball, you may remember the name of Ralph Branca. He was a fine pitcher for the old Brooklyn Dodgers, and he had many winning seasons. But you know, most people only remember him for one afternoon when he pitched to Bobby Thompson of the New York Giants in the final inning of the National League Championship. The Dodgers were ahead, and Branca's job was to protect the lead, but Thompson hit the pitch into the stands, and the Giants won the championship. In that moment, it felt like Branca's whole world collapsed with one swing of the bat. He had had a good career, but from that day on, people didn't ask him about his victories. All they wanted to know was, how did you feel when you threw that pitch? You might say, well, that's just baseball. But for him, it was more than a game. It was his whole life. It was his work, his reputation, his future, and it all seemed to unravel in one single moment. It made me think of something that happened when the goalie from Canada gave up a goal in overtime and the United States won the gold medal. And all I can think about is that goalie's going to remember that his whole life. He let them score the goal in overtime. Now, most of us are never going to make a mistake in public like that, but we understand the feeling. Our failure, even if it's just one bad decision, one season of our lives can start to define us. And we begin to wonder if there's any way back, if there's hope for us with God. Can I start again? Can the Lord ever use me after what I've done? That is why these words in Jonah are so precious to us. The word of the Lord came to Jonah the second time. The main message of this passage is simple and beautiful. We serve a God who gives a second chance. He's not finished with us when we fail. He's not done with us when we fall. And what he did for Jonah, he will do for you and for me. Now let's take a slice of this. First of all, looking at God's perspective on second chance. I'm here to tell you that if I understand anything about the Word of God, I understand this truth. The God I represent, the God who loves me and loves you, is a gracious God who gives his people the opportunity to start over. He is the God of the second chance. That is certainly true in the life of Jonah. For all practical purposes, Jonah could have believed he had ruined everything. What he did was not accidental. Jonah just didn't one day get up and do something he hadn't thought about. No, he had a clear command from God, and he did the exact opposite. He willfully, deliberately went in the wrong direction. He boarded a ship, he endangered the lives of pagan sailors, and sitting in the belly of that great fish, Jonah must have thought it was over. Even if he survived, he probably assumed God would never want anything to do with him again. And then we read these amazing words, and the word of the Lord came to Jonah the second time. Those words are filled with hope. Let me be clear about it. These verses don't teach that people who reject Christ in this life will get another chance in the next. The Bible says it is appointed unto man once to die, and after that, the judgment. Jonah 3 is about what happens to believers when we fail God in this life. It is about restoration, not another opportunity after death. And the Bible is filled with illustrations of the second chance. Think about Moses. Did you know that in anger, Moses took the life of a man and spent 40 years on the backside of the desert? But God restored him and used him to deliver Israel. Moses became the greatest lawgiver in history. The words that he wrote in the law that he got from God have become the jurisprudence of nations from that day until now. A man used mightily after a terrible failure. And then think about David. This one really kind of astounds us all. He committed adultery and he arranged the death of an innocent man. By human standards, we would say he was finished. Yet through repentance and God's forgiveness, he was restored. And after his sin, he still ruled the kingdom. He planned the temple. He wrote many of the Psalms that comfort God's people to this day. God judged him, but God did not abandon him. Think of the prodigal son. We know that story well. He wasted his inheritance and ended up in a pig pen. When he came to his senses, he returned home. He expected rejection, but his father instead ran to meet him, covered him with kisses, and restored him as a celebrated son. And here's one we all know about, Peter. He denied the Lord 3 times. Yet after the resurrection, Jesus recommissioned him 3 times, and the man who failed so publicly became the preacher of Pentecost. And then there's John Mark, not so well known as the others, but he abandoned Paul on a mission field, later became useful for ministry. Failure did not have the final word in his life. Here is the great lesson. Failure does not have to be final unless we allow it to be. God is more willing to give people a second chance than most people are willing to give people a second chance. But second chances do not mean that sin has no consequence. Every one of these people paid a price. Still, God brought them to a place where he could use them again. I want you to notice the way he dealt with them all. First of all, Moses had to go through a period of separation. He put Moses out in the desert, away from his people, away from everything that he knew. Moses ended up raising his family out there, and he became a shepherd. Here was this man who would become the greatest leader of Israel, and yet he was on the backside of the desert tending sheep, cut off from everything that seemed important. Moses wasn't really called to be a shepherd. He was called to be a leader, but God separated him from everything and gave him a long season to think about his life. And then there's David. With David, God worked in a different way. The process he used was confrontation. You know, David had done all those terrible things we talked about, and he kept on living as if everything was fine. He never came clean. And then one day, God decided to deal with him and spoke to David's preacher. You want to be careful when you're in trouble, and God speaks to your preacher about you, because you're about to find out what he wants. So God sent Nathan to David. And Nathan was a wise prophet. He knew how to reach this man's heart. He told David a story about a little lamb that was stolen. It was so powerful. And when David heard it, he was filled with anger, and he said, "Whoever did that deserves to die." Nathan stuck his bony finger in David's face and said, "Thou art the man." Oops, caught. Sometimes the second chance comes only after confrontation, because until you face what you've done, there can't be any new direction. If you keep going the way you're going, you're going to get where you don't want to be. God used confrontation on David. So Moses' plan was separation. David was confrontation. The prodigal son was desperation. The prodigal took his money to the far country, spent it all on wild living, and when we finally see him, everything is gone. His money, his food, his friends. He's slopping around with the hogs, and suddenly he comes to himself and realizes what his choices have done to him, and he is desperate. And he says, "These servants have more than I have," and he decided to go home. And he went back and confessed. Sometimes God allows you to go down to zero, end up with nothing. No assets, maybe. No place to live. He used desperation on the prodigal. Isn't it interesting how he uses these different methods on different people? Peter, I love this one. Peter, he got a demonstration. God put together an entire drama to deal with Peter. He set up the whole scenario ahead of time and even gave Peter an audio signal. Jesus said, "Before the night's over, you're going to hear the rooster crow after you've denied me." And Peter said, "That ain't going to happen." And the Lord said, "The rooster will tell you when it's done." Peter denied him, the rooster crowed, and Peter knew the jig was up. The Bible says he went out and wept bitterly. God used a demonstration to show Peter what he had done. And then there's John Mark. Remember, I told you he's not as famous as the others, but he was the friend of Paul's, and he turned his back on him. If God had used the same method on John Mark that he used on David or these others, he would have blown him out of the saddle. He would have never recovered. But you know what God did? He brought along a guy by the name of Barnabas, and Barnabas said to John Mark, "Come on, man, you're going with me. We're going to get you back on the right path." And sometimes people are so overwhelmed by failure that they need someone to believe in them again. And Barnabas did that. Some need a hard confrontation like David. Others need a gentle encouragement like John Mark. And then, of course, here's the star of our story, Jonah. Let me go back over this. Moses was separation. David was confrontation. The prodigal son was desperation. Peter was demonstration. John Mark was affirmation, and Jonah was isolation. God used isolation on him. He put him in the belly of a fish with no one to talk to, nothing to distract him, just time to think about what he had done. Every one of those people received a second chance, but not before God dealt with them in a personal way. Do you know that God might be dealing with some of you? Maybe he brought you here to hear this message, and he's dealing with you about your life. Maybe you've messed up. And you think that no one's going to help you or there's no chance. But I'm here to tell you, God is the God of second chances. And he brought you here to deal with you, and you don't want to resist him because he wants you to come back. That's good. The door to that second chance involves something like this, something that brings you to a place of recognition and repentance. So we've looked at God's perspective on the second chance. Let's now look at our response. What do we do when we know that we've taken the wrong turn and we've gone down the detour instead of the main road? Recognition is the first thing. You have to accept what you've done. You say, well, Pastor, that's obvious. Well, it's not that obvious to most people. One thing I've realized more and more, especially when talking to people who get into trouble, is that many of them will not fully face what they've done. The human mind is very skilled at protecting us from painful truths about ourselves. We build explanations and mental defenses that shield us from guilt or shame. It is remarkable how people can live in a kind of false reality, seeing things not as they really are, but as they wish they were. Until you recognize the truth about your situation, it will not get better. In the Bible, when the prodigal son came to himself, it means he finally saw his life clearly. King David had a similar moment. After being confronted about his wrongdoing, he simply said this. He said, I have sinned against the Lord, 2 Samuel 12:13. That was his moment of truth. No excuses, no deflection. The Bible says, he who covers his sins will not prosper, but whoever confesses and forsakes them will have mercy. 1 John 1:8-9 says, if we say that we have no sin, we deceive ourselves, and the truth is not in us. If we confess our sins, he is faithful and just to forgive us and cleanse us from all unrighteousness. There is usually a moment like that for all of us, a moment of recognition. After everything that has happened, we finally admit that what we have really done is wrong, and we accept that truth. Then, after recognition, usually there's some remorse. Luke 22:62 says that Peter went out and he wept bitterly when he realized what he had done. That moment came after he denied even knowing Jesus. When it finally hit him, he broke down. I'm not saying that you have to shed a certain amount of tears to experience God's grace, but I am telling you that just about everybody I know who goes through this process reaches a point of deep sorrow. There comes a moment when the full weight of what has happened in their life settles on them. The excuses fade, the reality becomes clear, and they are filled with remorse. The Apostle Paul wrote, "Godly sorrow produces repentance, leading to salvation. Not to be regretted, but the sorrow of the world produces death." Recognition opens the door. Remorse usually walks through it. And then there's repentance. Let me talk about this because it's so misunderstood. Repentance is something deeper. It is facing what you have done, measuring it by God's standards, and saying, I will not continue in this. I'm turning around. It is not just feeling bad. It is choosing a different direction. And in the Bible, the word translated repent literally means to turn or change direction. In the ancient world, if you were traveling on a road and you asked someone, am I going the right way? They might say to you, no, you need to repent. You need to turn around. That is the picture behind repentance. It means to stop going one way and begin going another way. Spiritually, repentance means coming to God and saying, I have sinned, I ask for your forgiveness, and I am turning away from this sin and turning towards you. Acts 3:19 says, repent therefore and be converted, that your sins may be blotted out. It is a change of mind that results in a change of direction. Repentance is almost a lost word in our culture. We don't hear it very often. But there cannot be restoration without repentance. There is no real change until you admit that what you are doing is not acceptable to God and you commit yourself to go a different way. People sometimes ask me to pray for them while continuing in something they know is wrong. For example, someone might say, would you pray for me? I'm in a relationship that is not right. Sometimes it involves another person who is already married. I tell them, I'm not going to pray for you. I'm not going to pray for you unless you repent. What do you mean? Are you willing to end the relationship? If the answer is no, then prayer isn't the issue. Prayer is not a substitute for repentance. Psalm 66:18 says, if I regard iniquity in my heart, the Lord will not hear me. You cannot ask God to bless what you are unwilling to surrender. You can't keep doing what you know is wrong and say, God, would you help me? No, he's not going to help you do that. Repentance means you come to the place where you see clearly that what you have done is wrong and you turn from it toward God. That is what repentance means. Nothing more, nothing less. So there is recognition and there's often remorse and repentance. Sometimes that's followed by a time of reflection. If you study all of these illustrations from the Bible, you'll discover an interesting thing, that there usually is a parenthesis between the time of repentance and the time of restoration. It takes a while for the soul to heal, and the souls of those who have been hurt to heal, and for trust to be reestablished. And then finally, after recognition, remorse, repentance, and reflection, comes reassignment. Do you remember what God said to Jonah after Jonah ran from God and experienced discipline? And the word of the Lord came to Jonah the second time, and he said, arise, go to Nineveh, that great city, and preach the message that I will tell you. Does that sound familiar? It should, because that's what he told him before, that he didn't do. God did not discard Jonah. He sent him again. And what did Jesus say to Peter? Listen to this. This is so encouraging. And when they had eaten breakfast, Jesus said to Simon Peter, Simon, son of Jonah, do you love me more than these? And he said, yes, Lord, you know that I love you. And he said, feed my lambs. And he said to him again the second time, Simon, son of Jonah, do you love me? And he said to him, yes, Lord, you know that I love you. And he said to him, tend my sheep. And he said to him the third time, Simon, son of Jonah, do you love me? And Peter was grieved because he said to him the third time, do you love me? And he said to him, Lord, you know all things. You know that I love you. And Jesus said to him, feed my sheep. Would you notice, Peter denied the Lord three times, and Jesus recommissioned him three times, just to make sure that he didn't lose the truth, that he wasn't done with him. There was restoration, there was responsibility. Peter was recommissioned, and he had another opportunity to serve God. Don't you really resonate with these stories? There's none of us who can look back over our record and say, we could have been better there, we should have done this then. And does God get upset with us when we don't do it the way he wants us to do it? No, he gives us another chance. God is a great teacher, and he wants us to be a part of his plan, and he will help us do that any way he can. Sometimes he'll use a whale, and as we'll learn a little bit later on, sometimes a worm. He doesn't have anything outside of the boundary of his tools when he's dealing with his people. Tomorrow we'll take the second part of this second chance, and I hope you'll be with us then. This just gets, as my friends sometimes say, gooder and gooder. It gets better and better. And I know that you're going to want to be part of the finale of this third chapter of the book of Jonah. Be sure and join us tomorrow right here on this good station. Don't forget to order your calendar during this month. 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
15: Today shows a high of 90 degrees with a low of 73 degrees and a 47% chance of thunderstorms.
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17: Though we didn't live in the same state as my maternal grandparents, I'm grateful to have known them as well as I did. They traveled regularly to Colorado to see us, and we enjoyed visits with them in California. As my sister and I became adults, our conversations with our grandparents expanded from playful childhood topics to include more serious discussion of finances. They explained to us that they wanted to share their resources with us while they were alive, but that most of their estate would be given to charity at their passing. My grandparents were indeed quite generous to us over their lifetimes. When they died, I was genuinely proud to see their remaining resources given to others. When I compare their real-life example to the words recorded in Proverbs 13:22, that a good person leaves an inheritance for their children's children, I see their legacy to me from a broader perspective. We aren't to live selfishly, but instead care for those coming after us. 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As we depend on God for our needs, we're able to share both our faith and our resources with others. Today's encouragement was provided by Our Daily Bread Ministries.
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Well, good morning. You found your way back to the Cajun Crooner Cafe. I'm Greg Sullivan, the Cajun Crooner, right here on 89.7, 91.5 Sound Radio. 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Glad you're on board with us this morning. We got some great gospel music. 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Day 3. 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

morning came so early that it even took the sun by surprise. I hadn't slept since midnight. The night was so dark, there were no stars to even pierce the blackness of the skies. I spent the time in misery. So Lord, can you undo this broken, tangled mess I've made? My foolish choices too. Lord, please make the morning worth the midnight. I'm counting on

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So Lord, I know you've been there. You know the pain I'm going through. So who am I to try to tell you what to do? Could you make the morning worth the midnight? I'm counting

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The morning came so early, it even took the sun by surprise.

Wow, beautiful song right there by Jay Parrick and Vocal Event. Sometimes he whispers, and that is true. We miss him because we're not paying attention. I know I have in my life where God whispered and I missed it because I was wanting something big and huge. And our God is big and huge, but the little things matter as well. And we should be listening. And sometimes he'll just whisper exactly what we need. Great song there by Jay Parrick and Vocal Event. Before that, And Then by Tribute Quartet, Make the Morning Worth the Midnight, Gaither Vocal Band. Happy birthday, Bill Gaither, today, 90 years old. Happy birthday, Brother Bill. Clean in Your Eyes by, I love these guys, Riverside Revival Band, right there from Hammond, Louisiana. Great, great, great bunch of guys, and appreciate them. New group, Weeks Revival, breaking loose with their brand new song. And before that, I will bless his name by the Pals, and He Thought of Me, Brian Free Insurance, and kicked it off this morning with Day 3, Might Go Home Today. So thank you so much for joining us this morning in the Cajun Crooner Cafe. This is Greg Sullivan, the Cajun Crooner, here on 89.7, 91.5 Sound Radio. And you know, we go across the planet as well, soundradio.live. They pick us up across the planet on the other side of the world. 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And, you know, you can be a part of that. 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Our Benny's Pressure Washing Facebook page, you can go there. 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So if you need pressure washing, he's definitely the guy to go to. Benny's Pressure Washing, 225-287-3878. 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And my friends, Mr. Jimmy and Miss Wendy Babin, great, great folks. 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Here's the Jordan Family Band.

Hey, good news from the graveyard. That's my brand new song out there. Just sent it to radio. I really, really liked that song. Really enjoyed recording it. For that, We Miss Home by the Bible Tones, our buddies from Laurel, Mississippi. Appreciate them. And a beautiful song, The Church Across the Street from Miss Susan Wisnett. And kick that segment off in God's Time with Jordan Family Band. Hey, this upcoming weekend, I'm going to be busy. Looking forward to this Saturday night, heading up to Liberty, Mississippi at the Gospel Opry there at the American Legion Hall. Located there on 4240 Highway 24 West, Liberty, Mississippi. We're going to kick everything off at 5:45 with an open mic. So if you got a song, come on out and get on the mic, and we'd love to hear you. And then after that, the New Life Country Gospel Band will take the stage, and then I'll take the stage. Dave's Kitchen is open. There's going to be door prizes. Come on out and be with us if you want to have a great night of gospel music. Looking forward to being with Brother Kenneth and Miss Margaret Dixon up there. And if you need more information, 601-810-6562. And then Sunday morning, I'll be heading down to Marpaul Baptist Church there in Marpaul, Louisiana for a 10 o'clock start. So looking forward to what God has in store this upcoming weekend. Hey, my buddy, Brother Mike Stankovic's on this morning, and I'm going to play this song for him. Phillips, Craig, and Dean, Crucified with Christ. Thank you, Brother Mike.

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Hey, that's our French Chronicle right there with their brand new song, Anyway. And before that, we heard Join the Storm by the Diplomats, Jesus Built a Bridge, Some Gospel Go by Phil Cross and Poet Voices, and Crucified with Christ, Phillips, Craig, and Dean. Hey, Chronicle's going to be out and about this upcoming weekend. Tomorrow night, they'll be at Bethel Worship Center there just north of Albany. That's the corner of 442 and Highway 43 there north of Albany at 6 p.m. start. Saturday, they head over to Parkview Baptist Church in Baton Rouge for 11:30 start, and then over to Westlake United Methodist Church in Westlake, Louisiana. That's going to be at 7 p.m. Start on their Saturday night. And then Sunday morning, they'll be at Red Oak Baptist Church at 11 a.m. I'll take the opportunity to go out and see our friends Chronicle. Here is Gloryland with Sail On Over.

Hey, Still Drinking Water from the Well by Hosanna right there. And then before that, God Saw a Cross by the Kingsmen. So glad y'all joined us this morning in the Cajun Crooner Cafe. That's going to do it for this week. Tomorrow marks the 25th anniversary of 9/11, when the Twin Towers fell, when the plane crashed there in Pennsylvania, and we'll be paying tribute all over the country. Please remember the families and that were impacted, and it changed America. But you know what? God never changed. He's still in control. He was in control then. He's in control now, and he's going to be in control tomorrow. So I just want to close out tonight with a song, today with a song by Jonathan Wilburn, God Bless the USA. Y'all have a wonderful weekend. God bless you. Thank you for joining the Cajun Crooner Cafe here on 89.7, 91.5.

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1: This is Ann Graham Lotz with the Daily Light for Daily Living. When I was growing up in the mountains of North Carolina, every Sunday afternoon, my parents, my siblings, and I would go hiking. Our climbs would take us to the ridge where the trees were enormous. When I asked my mother why the trees were so much larger on the ridge, she said the winds were the strongest and the storms were the fiercest on the ridge. With nothing to shelter the trees from the full brunt of nature's wrath, they either broke and fell or became incredibly strong and resilient. Listen to me. Isaiah 61 verse 3 says, that they may be called trees of righteousness, the planting of the Lord, that he may be glorified. God uses adversity to make us strong, and he leads us to endure, not just somehow, but triumphantly, as we choose to praise him regardless of the storm swirling within us. Are you enduring a storm? Maybe it's a spiritual growth spurt. This is Ann Graham Lotz.

0: The Bible is no ordinary book. Not only does it continue to outsell every other book in the world, but as we'll hear today on Truth for Life, it's unlike any other book that has been written or ever will be written. Alistair Begg illustrates this fact as he introduces us to the long-expected messenger who prepared the way for the Messiah.
1: Mark chapter 1 and verse 1, the beginning of the gospel about Jesus Christ, the Son of God. It is written in Isaiah the prophet, "I will send my messenger ahead of you who will prepare your way, a voice of one calling in the desert, prepare the way for the Lord, make straight paths for him." And so John came, baptizing in the desert region and preaching a baptism of repentance for the forgiveness of sins. The whole Judean countryside and all the people of Jerusalem went out to him. Confessing their sins, they were baptized by him in the Jordan River. John wore clothing made of camel's hair with a leather belt round his waist, and he ate locusts and wild honey. And this was his message: "After me will come one more powerful than I, the thongs of whose sandals I'm not worthy to stoop down and untie. I baptize you with water, but he will baptize you with the Holy Spirit." Thanks be to God for his word. Father, we pray that as we turn now to the Bible, that you will enable us both to speak and to listen in such a way that your word comes home with conviction and compulsion to our minds, calling us to repentance and to faith and to obedience, and to all the encouragement that is provided for us in thinking again of the good news. Help us to this end, we humbly pray in Jesus' name. Amen. I make no apology for beginning as basically as I possibly can, because I recognize that Sunday by Sunday, in a congregation or in congregations like these, there are people at all stages of understanding when it comes to the things of the Bible, indeed, when it comes to thinking about God at all. So let me begin at the very beginning, since it's always a very good place to start. The Bible is ultimately a book about Jesus. In the Old Testament, he is predicted or promised. And when we read the Gospels, as we do now in Mark's Gospel, we discover that the Jesus who is promised in the Old Testament is then made known to us, revealed to us in the New, as those Old Testament promises come to fulfillment. In our Bibles, we have four Gospels: Matthew, Mark, Luke, and John. Each of them begin from their own vantage point. Matthew beginning with Abraham and the genealogy that follows from there. Luke begins with Adam and Eve in the garden. John begins in eternity past, before the events of time have ever come to be. And Mark, as we discover here, begins with the prophecies of the Old Testament. And in each case, the gospel writers have the same purpose. Their purpose is not to provide us with a biography of Jesus, nor is it to provide us with simply an historical record. Their purpose in every case is to tell us the good news. Before Mark, there never was a gospel. If people had said to Mark, "What are you doing?" and he said, "I'm writing a gospel," they would have said, "What is a gospel?" And he would have said, "Well, if you read this, you'll know." And when we read it, we discover that it is the record of who Jesus is, how it is that he has come, what he has come to do, and what he is presently doing. And each of the gospel writers gives to us the story of the birth of Jesus, his life and his death, his resurrection, his ascension, and the promise of his return. They are not providing us, as the readers, with a program, a religious program to accept, nor even with a philosophy that we might care to adopt. But rather, they are introducing us to a person, and that person is Jesus Christ, the Son of God. And you will notice, if your Bible is before you, and I hope it is open before you, that this is how Mark introduces his gospel, the beginning of the gospel about Jesus Christ, the Son of God. Nobody should be in any doubt as to what the theme of this book is going to be. It's going to be about Jesus. The good news of Jesus Christ, the Son of God, begins here, says Mark. And I'm going to tell you all about him. Now, in these opening verses, I want to identify three factors. First of all, that we notice the promise of a messenger. Then we will consider the arrival of the messenger, and then we will consider the message from the messenger. All right? So, first of all, Mark tells us about the promise of this messenger. It is written in Isaiah the prophet. Actually, he collates both Isaiah and Malachi. I will send my messenger ahead of you who will prepare your way. We're all familiar with the way in which heads of state, visiting heads of state particularly, are welcomed to our nation. It would be very surprising if they were to arrive unannounced, if there were not somebody who would introduce them and who would welcome them. And indeed, that is what happens. Our own president, when he enters a room or into a particular opportunity as the head of state, will often be announced not only verbally, but also musically in the playing of the piece, Hail to the Chief. And we find nothing surprising about this. It's so routine, we would be surprised indeed if it didn't happen. And so, when we think in terms of God coming down to earth, God incarnate, Jesus Christ, stepping onto the stage of history at this point, it would be very surprising if he were to arrive unannounced. And so we're told he doesn't. When Luke begins his gospel, he gives to us the angelic arrival in the surrounding hills of Bethlehem with the news that absolutely startles the shepherds. Today is born for you in the city of David a Savior who is Christ the Lord. And this will be a sign to you. You will find the baby wrapped in swaddling cloths and lying in a manger. And when this angelic announcement dawned on them, they said, well, let's get off to Bethlehem immediately and see this thing that has come to pass. Mark, of course, doesn't begin with the birth of Jesus. He begins with the earthly ministry of Jesus. 30 years have elapsed since the beginning of Luke's gospel, but he tells us again that Jesus has not come unannounced, but rather that there is a special messenger, a prepared messenger, who is coming before him to announce the commencement of his earthly ministry. Now, what Mark is doing, of course, not too many years, but years after the ascension of Jesus, is writing down a record of all that took place. And for many of these early believing Christians who are wondering about all that they have entered into, this gospel record helps them. And he sets the beginning of his good news by taking us back to the words of the prophets. And we might say that he goes forward by going back. Here is the beginning, and then immediately he goes back centuries before Jesus. It is written in Isaiah the prophet. Now, I want to pause here for just a moment, because some of us are very familiar with the Bible, and we're familiar with biblical terminology. And we're aware of the fact that God is described as having spoken through the Old Testament prophets. Some of us will know our Bibles well enough to know that Hebrews begins linking the old with the new, with the memorable phraseology, in the past, God spoke to our forefathers through the prophets at many times and in different ways, but in these last days, he has spoken to us in his Son. And because that terminology is familiar to us, we do not recognize just what a revolutionary thought it actually is. And if you've come here today and you perhaps are at the very beginning of considering whether this Bible is to be reckoned with, whether this Jesus is to be considered and so on, I think that you will admit that it is a revolutionary notion that God, who is himself spirit, speaks. That God speaks. In fact, the actions of God and the speech of God cannot be separated. The very beginning of the universe is as a result of God speaking. He said, let there be light. And there was light. Timothy Ward says, the Old Testament assumes that God can and does speak in and through human words in such a way that those words can truly be said to be his words. Now, it's true that the Bible doesn't tease this out. The Bible does not even provide for us a theological or a philosophical explanation of this. It just says it. It just assumes it. And anybody standing on the outside looking in might say, but I find that very, very hard to believe, and understandably so. But when a man or a woman begins to read the Bible, begins to consider it, they will find, if their hearts are open to it truly, that the Bible, in their endeavors to understand it, is actually proving to understand them. That this book is no ordinary book. That it isn't like any other book at all. Any other book we may take out and seek to understand it, but here when we read this Bible, it actually seems in some places to know us. It says things that just seem so apropos. It may uncover things in us that have lain dormant for a long time. It actually gets into the very core of our being. And we might find ourselves saying, why is this? Well, the answer that the Bible gives is because it is the Word of God. That God, who created the universe, chooses to relate to us by means of human language. That God speaks in human language. Indeed, the mystery of the teaching of the Bible is that God chooses to use mortal tongues to convey the vastness of his being. And so we discover that when we turn to the pages of Scripture, we have not only communication from him, but as we trust his word, we have communion with him. This explains why we take seriously the teaching of the Bible. Because it is the conviction conveyed by the Bible that what has been written down for us, what has been recorded in the Old Testament and recorded in the New Testament, in the totality of the Bible, is in some way that is both mysterious and marvelous, the very Word of God. And that is what gives it its significance. It is not the personality of the one who conveys it, nor the ability of the one who communicates it, but the very truth itself as we have it in our Bibles. And so what we discover is that God had spoken to the prophets. The prophets had in turn written it down. And now Mark takes up what Isaiah and Malachi have written down, and he says, I want you to know that when John the Baptist came as messenger, he came in the fulfillment of the promises. Because you see, there had been 300 years essentially of silence between the ending of the last prophetic word and the arrival of John the Baptist here on the stage of human history with this dramatic announcement. Generations had lived and died. People had gone to their graves saying, well, the prophets said there would be a messenger who would come, but I don't think he's come. They would have said, you know, there is supposed to be one who will bear away the sins of the world, but for the life of us, I don't think we've seen him. And many of them died in faith, believing that yet that would still happen. And out of the silence, or if you like, into the silence, comes the Word of God again. And the days into which this word comes were dark days. There were days when the political structures were unfavorable, as you will discover if you want to read in Luke chapter 3. Now, what had happened was that the events in Bethlehem had stirred the expectations of some. The people who were reading their Bibles, that is, reading the Old Testament, when the events of Bethlehem unfolded, must have begun to say to one another, I wonder if there's something in these events in Bethlehem in these days. Because the news of the angelic visitation would have been there, wise men would have been visible in the community, the things that they said in their departure from the community would have been known, they would have spread like wildfire, and the shepherds themselves were still living in the community, and people could have said to them, what really was it that happened that night when you went down there? Because as far as we can tell, the baby that was born there is now living in a carpenter's workshop in Nazareth. Apparently, he's the son of Mary and Joseph, and he's working in carpentry. And what about that other strange birth, the one where the husband was struck dumb? What was his name again? Zechariah, and his wife was Elizabeth. Whatever happened to that boy? And somebody must have said, he's grown up now. He went in the desert somewhere. I don't know where he is. Who knows what he's doing? Apparently his mom and dad they've lost track of him. He's off in the desert. I don't know. Maybe he'll show up someday. I haven't a clue. And then all of a sudden, here he comes. The forerunner appears in fulfillment of God's promise. You see, John the Baptist is not somebody with a bright idea about religion. John the Baptist is not somebody who has come up with a program. John the Baptist is not somebody who has invented a concept and he's managed to find a way to market it and to package it, and great crowds of people are all excited about it. No, John the Baptist is there in the fulfillment of God's promise in the Old Testament. John the Baptist is written about 600 years before Christ. That's the significance. I will send my messenger ahead of you. It's a word from God to his Messiah, the Son, reminding him that there will be a messenger that will precede him, like a voice calling in the desert, prepare the way for the Lord and make the straight paths for him. The promise of the messenger. As I traveled down the east coast of Scotland on Thursday morning by train, I was reflecting on how much I enjoy railway travel, and it made me go down certain paths. And I also recalled from my history classes that there was, in the mid-19th century, an act that was passed called the Locomotive Act, which was the 12-mile-an-hour act. And that stipulated that no locomotive could weigh more than 12 tons, and it was not allowed to be driven at more than 12 miles an hour. 4 years later, in 1865, they passed the 2-mile-an-hour Act, which was also known as the Red Flag Act. And this determined that the locomotive could not go at more than 2 miles an hour through a city or a village or a town, and that a pedestrian carrying a red flag should precede the locomotive at a distance of some 60 yards. And as we went hurtling down the east coast of Scotland, I just had this picture of a little man with a red flag, you know, just trying to stay in front of the locomotive. You think he stayed 60 yards in front? You bet your life he did. You got 12 tons steaming and breathing and coming right up your tail. He had every reason to stay 60 yards in front. He knew what his job was. Hey, the train's coming. It's a joke, isn't it, really? Because you could hear the train more than you could see the joker with a flag. But that's what John the Baptist is doing. He has a flag, as it were. And he steps up on the stage of human history, and his sole responsibility is to wave the flag and to say, hey, the Messiah is on his way. Jesus is coming. I want to let you know this. Well, here we have his arrival in verse 4. We move from our first point, the promise of the messenger, to the arrival of the messenger. And so John came, verse 4. Baptizing in the desert region and preaching a baptism of repentance for the forgiveness of sins. Now, I would encourage you to read the comparative treatments of John, as you find them in Matthew and Luke, and also in the Gospel of John. And when you put the pieces together, because remember, the Gospels are a bit like newspaper reporters. They all report similar material. Sometimes they all report the exact same stuff, but they report it from their own vantage point and from their own perspective. And in the same way that you find the same thing reported by the Washington Post, the New York Times, the LA Times, and so on, and the Wall Street Journal, the same information, but you just say, well, I wonder if these two people were at the same event, because it just appears that there are variations in the way it's recorded. And so it is here. But what you discover, without question, is that the arrival of this messenger was the arrival of a strange man. He was a strange man. He had a very interesting beginning. The details of his birth you can read in Luke chapter 1, verse 41 and following. He had a very strange beginning, but he was pretty strange by this point in his life. It's not usual for people to be identified by their clothes and their diet. Maybe the Old Testament prophets, but I can't think of many in the New Testament whose lifestyle is described for us in this way, and therefore it must be of note. And verse 6, we're told that he wore clothing made of camel's hair with a leather belt round his waist. Now, this is a kind of prophetic look that he had, if you like. People would have said, why are you dressing up like that? Do you think you're one of the Old Testament prophets? And he said, maybe. Because in one sense, he was. He was like the last of the Old Testament prophets. He bridged the gap over the intertestamental period and now stood at the end of the line and the beginning of the line before the one that he announced was to appear. He's not only a strange man, but he's in a strange place. And so John came, notice verse 4, baptizing in the desert region. The desert region. If you're going to start something, why wouldn't you start where the crowds are? Would make sense, wouldn't it? Why not go to the temple area? There are lots of people in the temple area. No, he goes to a desert region. One commentator describes it as a hot, uninhabitable depression. For the Jordan Valley started at a certain height below sea level and went down actually about 1,100 feet. And somewhere down in that Jordan Valley was where he had set up camp and where he was engaging in his ministry. In other words, when you think about the location, you say to yourself, no one will ever go there to hear him. I mean, shouldn't he be in a nice suburban location, visible from the freeway, with good access and plenty of parking? I mean, that's the only way you could get it going, isn't it? If he had any sense at all, if he is a forerunner, if he's an announcer, why wouldn't he go where there are people to announce to? What a strange place for such a strange man.
0: 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We'll hear the conclusion tomorrow. In the meantime, we have a special offer I want to tell you about. 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The book is called Pray Big, Learn to Pray Like an Apostle. And this book looks at the Apostle Paul's prayers for the believers in Ephesus to help us rejuvenate our own prayer lives. You'll often hear people say that prayer is powerful, but Alistair teaches that it's God who is powerful. Prayer is one of the means he uses to complete his purposes. So when we pray, we're given the privilege of taking part in God's great plan, and we're more attuned to his work and his glory. Often our prayers are for physical needs of others or for ourselves, for jobs or financial security, health, travel safety, things like that. And those aren't unimportant, but what about prayers for spiritual needs? When you read Paul's prayers, you find that he didn't pray for things like comfort or material provision. He prayed for believers to be strengthened by God and to have unshakable hope and certainty that God is always with them. In Pray Big, Alistair shows how you can pray like this for people you love. Download the free audiobook and...
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2: Help the child learn that life is not about avoiding pain, because sometimes our culture teaches them it's about being happy and avoiding all kinds of pain. 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
3: That's Dr. John Townsend, and he's back with us again today on Focus on the Family, talking about how you can implement healthy boundaries with your children. Thanks for joining us. I'm John Fuller.
1: You know, yesterday we talked about teaching kids to accept the consequences of their actions. I think most parents struggle with that. Then we covered the strengths and weaknesses of gentle parenting and really defining boundaries and how we get on to a healthy, regular, reinforced boundary approach to really help your child to mature and grow in the healthiest way possible. Today, we're going to talk about some key concepts, including the steps to helping kids develop their own sense of right and wrong, which, as we talked about yesterday with Dr. Townsend, no is actually a good thing for a child to learn. It starts to develop their identity, and you want that child in later teen years to be able to say no. And so that's a good thing. It's not an error if they're pushing back a little. But how do we do this constructively? It's going to be a great conversation, and I hope if you missed last time, get the Focus on the Family app so you can hear it and hear all the inventory here at Focus on the Family.
3: Yeah, that app is available and free to you, and we hope you'll get that. Dr. Townsend has co-written a book with Dr. Henry Cloud. It really is a classic. It's called Boundaries with Kids: How Healthy Choices Grow Healthy Children, and we'll encourage you to get a copy when you contact us.
1: John, welcome back to the program.
2: Thanks, guys. You know, I was thinking, when you read that part about Henry and I writing this, John, it came about because all the boundaries work was working, and then people came along and parents said, we'd like to help our kids with this boundary thing before they have the train wrecks and the pain that we had in our adult lives. So can you write in a more preventive level? But thank you to the parents who are asking for that.
1: Yeah, that's so good. Let me start here. What does it look like for kids to learn to respect the boundaries of others?
2: Well, they don't start off that way because they're a lot

0: witness as a parent. For example, the child wants to do something and you've already played with them for a long time and now you want to, I don't know, do a crossword puzzle. And the child comes up again and says, play with me. And sometimes the parent's tempted to say, well, I got to be a good parent. Even though I spent 2 hours here, I'll put my puzzle aside. The best thing to say is, no, I'm going to do a puzzle right now. That's what I need to do, but you can play. And all of a sudden, the child's in a world where, oh, you're not always available when I always need you. I've got to respect that. Mm. So insist on your own separateness as well as the child's.
1: Yeah. You know, we've had Dr. Ken Wilgus here. You might know Dr. Ken Wilgus, great guy. He wrote the funniest book title, which was Feeding the Mouth That Bites You, How to Emancipate Your Teenagers into Adulthood. And it really is in this area that I'm about to ask you, and that's giving kids some age-appropriate freedom to help them separate themselves in a healthy way from the parent. For example, he would say, at some point, you let your 13, 14-year-old own their room.
0: Yep.
1: And his rules were, you just don't have, nothing can be stinky or rotting. Hopefully, we've taught you how to keep your room nicely, mm-hmm. but that's it. And you hand it over and you don't take it back. Is that a good thing?
0: That is so wise. It comes down to what, in the book, we call it the law of sowing and reaping.
1: Yeah.
0: Think about how we all learn as humans, not just kids. We learn when we reap what we sow. Look at freedom. How can they sow when they don't have a choice? You've got to have freedom to make a bad choice to sow so you can reap. They have to be free to sow positive things or negative things. Otherwise, there's no reaping and no learning and no growing. So you're shooting the basketball and you keep trying and you miss, but you learn to be more accurate because you failed and failed and failed and you get better. So you are sowing, throwing the ball, and then you reap, oh, I'm getting better. So good behavior brings good times and fun and success. Bad behavior brings negative consequences. So
1: that's so amazing. Let's talk about unconditional love. This one, I have this banter in my own head when you're saying, I love you. I love you so much. You're never going to know how much I love you. Put that down. If you don't respond, and it like totally communicates my love is conditional. And I think parents, we have this inner struggle going, am I loving this child unconditionally? Or am I putting all the conditions on it because they're not performing or behaving mm-hmm. the way that I want them to? Speak to that dilemma, and then what is healthy, real unconditional love look like?
0: Yeah, let's start with what that really is. Think about God. He doesn't, I don't know about you guys, but he hasn't answered all my prayers this year. Right. But I know he loves me all the time. Yeah. And so it doesn't, some people think that unconditional love is always feeling good feelings toward and always gratifying the child. I feel good towards you. I'm always, that's love. Well, that can be hate. You can make you can make a drug addict out of that. Mm. So love is really a stance of, I'm for you and I want your best. And if we can change it from the feeling and gratification to, it's a mental state that makes me want to do the very best for you, even if it's uncomfortable, that's unconditional love. I don't have to feel good feelings when my kid's screaming and yelling and causing a mess. But I shouldn't be harsh, but I should be direct, but I know I'm doing the surgery that's needed right now.
1: So unconditional love is, hey, I didn't kick you out of the house.
0: And hate might be, I did kick out of the house too early.
1: Yeah.
0: Instead of when
1: you should. Yeah, I mean, that's the whole balancing feature of parenting. Let's hear a clip like we did yesterday. Let's hear a clip from a dad on setting boundaries.
2: My two sons are 24 and 26 years old, and they don't really help out with the bills or rent, and what little money they make is spent on drugs. My younger son is trying, but he sees his older brother getting away with stuff, and he just follows in his footsteps. I don't believe it.
0: My heart just sank to hear this, man. Whoever you are, man, I'm so sorry. I'll say a prayer. Let me provide a sort of a path here for this gentleman who's kind of living a nightmare. You're going to need support. Whatever's going on in the house with two grown young men who are doing drugs and not spending it on the right things and that sort of thing, you're going to need to get external support. So don't do this on your own. Get a good church, a good Christian therapist. Get people around you who have the same values, because for you to change this is going to take some time. Now, number one, I think you're going to have to get, once you've got the support systems in, you're going to have to insist on a drug-free home. I mean, that's just, you can't compromise on that. And there are going to have to be some rules that you'll probably need help

0: with in constructing, such as, here's what will keep you in the house for as long as until you're ready to launch, because they do need to launch sooner or later, and here's what won't. There are good counselors and therapists that can help you make a plan. You're going to need to chart a path for autonomy that your sons are not ready for. So I want you to start, as Stephen Covey says, with the end in mind. The end in mind is that they're out of your house. They can't be happy with that or fulfilled with that. Out of the house, autonomous, free, working somewhere, drug-free. And so what does it take to create that, get the long run in mind? That means some of them may need a coach or a counselor. They also may need to know some house rules that you're going to enforce, and they may need to have the consequences of, you can stay here if you don't do drugs. If you can't, I'm sorry, you're going to be out of the house. And I've had to do that with many parents who said, well, what will they do? Well, they'll probably sleep on a friend's couch for a while and eat pizza and then find out, gosh, it's better being at home like the prodigal son. But you're going to have the rules and enforce those. And all the same time, letting these young men know that you love them, even though they will say that you hate them, you're providing experts, you're providing structure, you're providing a way and a path for autonomy and leaving and cleaving that they don't possess.
1: John, you encourage parents in the book to consider pain a good experience. It can be a good experience for them to know the bottom. And, you know, we all say this in the Christian community. You know, it's important for your children to go to a valley if that's where God needs to meet them. And, you know, one of the most, I think, challenging questions I ever received is, would you be willing to let God take your kids through that valley?
0: I think that's the hardest prayer any of us can pray, but it's a good one.
1: Yeah, and tell us why. Why is pain helpful?
0: Well, let's start with Hebrews 12. Where it says, all discipline seems painful, but it brings the peaceable fruit of righteousness. God's very clear, and he's the being that created neuroscience and parenting in the first place. And we want our kids to live a life of being right, living the right life. And so pain teaches us things. Now, we're not talking about the wrong kind of pain. We don't want to damage the child. Yeah. We don't mind them being uncomfortable. Discomfort is very different than damage. So evaluate if it's the right kind of pain that will help them mature and thrive. But yes, help the child learn that life is not about avoiding pain, because sometimes our culture teaches them it's about being happy and avoiding all kinds of pain. They stay immature. Actually, embrace it. Make it your ally. Learn to deal with a difficult teacher. Learn to deal with that bully. Learn to deal with a sport you haven't done or a course you haven't taken, and look what happens on the other end when you succeeded. And so all of a sudden they realize pain is my friend. It's my ally.
1: Yeah, but it's, again, hard to stand there as a parent and allow that to happen. But you got to do your best to let God do his best.
0: Yeah.
1: Right?
0: And that's when we need community. Those parents who are like-minded, and you can call them and say, I'm so sad. My child's crying and they're discouraged, but it was a legitimate boundary and a consequence. And the parent goes, stick with it, stick with it. And if you tell your child, stick with it, that child takes that in. And when they're 30, they'll go, I've got a hard job. I've got a hard marriage. I can stick with it because I've done it before.
1: That's good.
0: It's the internalization.
2: Yeah. And if you're that parent and you're thinking, this is just too difficult, I don't have the community, I don't know where to turn, Dr. Townsend mentioned the importance of a Christian counselor. We have caring Christian counselors here at Focus on the Family. 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
1: John, let's play another question about boundaries.
3: Hi, I have a question. My son is very energetic, likes to be active, like play sports and all those things, but I find it hard to get him to actually sit and listen. He's 6 years old, and I was wondering what would be a good way to teach him the importance of listening and having good listening skills.
0: Yeah, and you're addressing this at the right time, too. Six is a great age to learn that. And at six, especially boys, a lot of times girls, too, you're interested more in your activities, and you're interested more in what you have to say and not what anybody else has to say. So I would address this very directly with your son, just like any parent does. Here's how you clean your room. Here's how you set it for the table. And I would say, I want to help you learn to listen, because this is something that I think you're kind of challenged in. It's going to be very important to you. And so you just tell him, this is how you have great relationships. This is how people like you better. This is where you learn things. Now, sometimes a six-year-old who's really into activities will just blow that off. But it's in there somewhere, because you have to give them the framework first of why this is important. And the second thing is, you give them examples and say, when I was trying to tell you something about X, a movie we saw or something we did at church, and you kept changing the subject and talking about yourself, it didn't work between you and me, and you and I weren't that close. And all of a sudden they realize, oh, this affects my relationships. And then sometimes a child will say, well, what do I do? Well, teach them the basics of asking questions. Stop talking and then say, how are you doing? What did you think? How was your day? And teach them those basic questions that everybody's got to learn, three or four of them that can get somebody to open up. And then have them practice that with their friends. And all of a sudden, now they're the captain of the team. Now, if none of that is working, that's when you have to say, in our home, we're going to need to have you talk and then listen, and talk and then listen. And if you can't stop talking, sweetheart, we don't want to do it, but there might be a consequence for that, because you talking all the time and not listening is kind of hard on the whole family. It's not good for you. But hopefully it'll be done before you have to go to the consequence. But I've had parents have to do that, say, it's your turn to stop talking and start listening, and make that a norm so you do it in the real life.
1: It's so funny. I'm laughing because when I was a child, my mom's best friend, and we considered her family part of our family, my mom's best friend, Penny. And I think I was just talking way too much. Heaven knew that I would be sitting behind a microphone someday. But she said to me, she just turned to me, and she said, Jimmy, you've got diarrhea of the mouth. Talk about making an impact on a child. I still remember that. I know where I was standing.
0: Word pictures are helpful.
1: When she said it, and you know, my immediate response, I just went quiet. Because I thought, oh, I didn't know. But I mean, to this day, I think it centered me on being able to be quieter so I can actually hear the person across the table from me.
0: Isn't that something?
1: But you know, somebody might look at that and say, that was harsh, but it did have a positive impact in my life.
0: Let's change that word from harsh to direct.
1: Yeah, okay.
0: Mm-hmm. Because every time, sometimes in our culture, it's sort of like, if someone's direct, they're mean and harsh. Well, it feels harsh because you've never heard that before. But it's just direct by a caring, warm person.
1: Let's baptize the word direct. Because our culture's all about tolerance of everything, even parenting. Mm-hmm. Like, you got to tolerate your child's behavior. No, you don't.
0: Really.
1: So I don't know. I think back on it now, I laugh because, you know, who would have known I would end up in communication?
2: It's richly ironic, isn't it?
1: Yeah. But anyway, so let me ask you this. You, in the book, you describe three realities. Let's spend a little time here and speak to the three realities of setting boundaries.
0: Yeah, it's very simple. And sometimes, since parenting is so complicated, we get into details that we don't need to get to. But if you can remember these three things, that'll really help. Is first, there's a problem and your child's not perfect. Your child's not perfect. And it's just the way it is. And if you can say that and realize, you know, that we're born into the world in an imperfect world, and my child needs training and my child needs growth, you're okay. That makes us all relaxed to know my child's not perfect. They're just a work in progress. But next, it's plug in. You need relationships. It takes a church. It takes families. It takes neighbors. Don't do this alone, not even with a great spouse. We need other people's perspective and strength. And then the big one, I think, besides that, is grow in your own character and your own boundaries. When you have your own boundaries, your child's living around a grown-up who can make hard decisions, do the right thing, and succeed, and they see that and they want that.
1: Connecting that one to the first one, I think one of the things I think I did well was to show my boys that I'm not perfect. Mm. You know, we know the child isn't perfect. Mm-hmm. And sometimes in parenting, we can reinforce that all day long, mm-hmm. you know. But what helps, I think what really helped for my sons was when I could confess that I'm not perfect. Yeah. I made that. I blew that. I remember one time saying to Trent after, you know, I think I disciplined him for something, and it was probably too much energy. And I said to him, I'm sorry, I really reacted to that in a way that I shouldn't have reacted. And he had the biggest smile on his face. He was probably 8. And I said, why are you smiling like that? He goes, I didn't know parents had to apologize.
0: Wow.
1: Wasn't that...
0: What a light bulb moment.
1: What a light bulb. And it was a good thing. And I think maybe, you know, you see these lessons that you lay down for your kids. That was probably one of the brighter lessons that I was able to get to.
0: Well, the funny thing about that, Jim, is, you know, we think it's a big deal that we let them know we're not perfect. They know.
1: That's true.
0: They've been watching.
1: Thank you for joining my therapy today with Dr. John Townsend.
0: They're just waiting to see, are they going to ever admit what I already know?
1: Yeah.
0: And that's in what you did, I love that rupture and repair dynamic of once you know you've screwed up, how fast can you repair it?
1: Yeah.
0: And kids do get that 8-year-old smile like, okay, things are okay.
1: Yeah.
0: Don't wait. Do it quickly.
1: Yeah, that's so, so good. In that context of the third of the realities, there's a concept in there. You said time does not heal all. We tend to use that so freely in our culture. Time will take care of it. We lose a loved one. Mm-hmm. Time will heal that. It's partially true, isn't it? Mm-hmm. It may not be all the way true, but...
0: Well, look at it like this. When you go to your doctor with a bacterial infection, does she say, well, time's going to heal this?
1: No.
0: She says, it's going to take time. Time is a necessary but insufficient condition. You must have it. It's not enough because of two other elements. It's time plus grace plus truth will do anything. Grace is the love of God, the love of other people, the support, and information, truth, principles, structures, these sorts of things. Time will do it as long as there's grace and truth involved.
1: Yeah. You know, for our parents that are in the middle of work and life and orchestrating all of that, and let's not talk about the in-laws and Christmas and Thanksgiving and all the stuff that happens throughout the year, you want me to do what, Dr. Townsend? Teach boundaries to our kids? Make the pitch for why doing this actually saves you so much work later.
0: There's a why here, and the why is because it's not now, it's about the future. The family, and you guys know this better than anybody, the family is an oven where you take this little bitty being and then you take it through all these experiences and these growth things, and then they come out, hopefully, a functional, loving adult. They can love, they can work, their life is in place. And that's what our job is about. And so if you can tolerate the tough thing about the attitude problem now, or the disrespect, or the chaos, and think, I'm making something later that'll be good for her and good for me. The parent's job is to bring the future into the present and say, we're doing these things because we want you to be a strong person, a happy person, an in-control person.
1: Mm. You know, one of the things, and we've talked with Dr. Kevin Lehman, and you know him well as a friend, you know, the birth order, personality, temperament must play into this a bit. And we saw that in our own children. You know, you think you're the same family, but each child is unique. Mm-hmm. And so we had the strong-willed child, then we had the more passive child. And you do have to, I would think, and maybe you disagree with this, I would think you have to kind of adjust these approaches of boundaries to the temperament of your child a bit. Not in the concreteness of them, but maybe in the way they're delivered, or how would you answer that question about how I deal with the type of child I have, the strong-willed child and the passive child, just as an example?
0: Absolutely. I totally agree with that. The basics are the basics. There are house rules that we will always keep and we will stick to. But you have to customize it according to the temperament of the child, which was just built in and baked in from the DNA. And when you do that, everybody wins. So it's the communication style, is how direct you are, is how much you listen. As long as the basics are working and you're doing it their way, everything works.
1: And I think it's so good because, again, with my oldest son, it's very linear for him, very logic-driven. He just wants to know. I remember saying to him, once he had his license, we had a midnight curfew, and I said to him, you know, be home by midnight. And he said, why? And I said, one, it's the time limit, and two, nothing good happens with teenagers after midnight. And he said to me, do you have empirical data to support that? That was exactly what he said. And my other son, who's much more feeler, I had the same chat with him 2 years later. Mm-hmm. And he said, okay, Dad, I think you're right. Mm-hmm. Very different responses, right? But that's the point, mm-hmm. that you have to know your child, which takes a bit of work, yep. and then apply those principles accordingly.
0: Just like you'd like to be treated.
1: Mm-hmm. Yeah, well, there you go. I think that's in scripture, isn't it? Treat others. Yeah, we get it. John, this has been great. Thank you so much for, man, a lifetime of learning when it comes to neuroscience and therapy and psychology, but mostly the biblical application of this. And you've said it a couple of times here that the Lord is the creator of neuropathways. Mm-hmm. And we're finding that more and more. And I just love the way you blend that, first as a Christian, but secondly, as a professional who works on the mind. I mean, these are important things to know, and that's the goal of us as parents, is to, I hope, to create the healthiest adult children that we can, because in that, we're honoring the Lord with our responsibility as the parent, right?
0: Yes, that's true, Jim. And I've just got to thank you for all the years of keeping the mission and vision straight. I can't tell you how many parents I have referred to you whose lives and parenting were saved over the years because there was a message, there were skills, there was help that nobody else was putting out. So thank you.
1: Thank you so much, Dr. Townsend. It really helps when people like you sit at the microphone here and we can talk about it together. And that's the invitation. If this has sparked awareness for you, or you know somebody that needs this book, get a hold of us. When you make a monthly pledge of any amount, we'll send you a copy as our way of saying thank you for joining the ministry. And together, we're helping more people. 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One listener said this, I have learned so much from you and love the biblical parenting truths you encourage us with. Thank you for your time and energy. 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
1: And Dr. Townsend, you're involved with raising up the next generation of strong Christian counselors through your efforts at Concordia. Tell us more about that.
0: Well, it's the Townsend Institute for Leadership and Counseling at Concordia University in Irvine, California. It's for people that want an opportunity to enhance their career, get a new career, move up the ladder. We're a fully accredited remote graduate degree school. We got three programs. You can get a master's or a certificate in counseling, or an organizational leadership, or an executive coaching and consulting. And we have now a PhD in counseling. And actually, Forbes magazine made us the number one remote PhD in counseling. So we're real happy about that.
1: Yeah, it's great.
0: We have hundreds of students. They're getting great jobs. We're at the bottom third of expensive schools like ours. And we have these great guest experts, people like Henry Cloud, Patrick Lencioni. There's a person named Jim Daly who speaks to their students who's very well.
1: It's always fun to talk to the students.
0: So, yeah, we're at townsendinstitute.com.
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2: Today shows a high of 90 degrees with a low of 73 degrees and a 47% chance of thunderstorms.
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3: Death is reality, and God's people die, and Satan's people die. But that's all within God's purpose and plan that He allows those things. 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
4: Welcome to Grace to You with John MacArthur. I'm your host, Phil Johnson.
5: Now, if you're old enough, you no doubt remember where you were 25 years ago when you heard the news that a plane crashed into the World Trade Center. Like many people, you may have watched the horror unfold throughout the day as another plane struck the second tower and a third hit the Pentagon and then a fourth crashed into a Pennsylvania field. And perhaps you wrestled then and still struggle now with questions like, how could God let something so terrible happen? Well, today you'll hear an interview that I had with John MacArthur that aired not long after the terrorist attacks. In it, we discussed why God allows tragedies like 9/11 in our lives and what you can learn from them. The interview is titled Standing Firm in Unstable Times. Before we start the discussion, though, some years ago we asked John what his thoughts were during those first sobering hours after the attacks. Here's what he said.
3: Well, my initial thought on September 11 was sitting in front of a television watching airplanes fly into the Twin Towers just like everybody else and just being absolutely shocked. The whole thing was incredulous. And then, of course, everything unfolds. And it wasn't long after that that I was contacted by the Larry King television program, CNN, and they asked me if I would come down and have an interview with Larry because he had some questions about what this meant and what was the significance of it. And that began a long relationship of interacting with Larry King over many, many other issues. And people were asking questions. Larry was asking questions about God's sovereignty and His love and the nature of evil and how Christians should respond to Islam and terrorism and how we live with anxiety and fear. And Larry's big question, what happened to the babies that were killed in the Holocaust of 9/11? So as a result of that, we did a little interview called Standing Firm in Unstable Times. I tried to react to that. I remember it happened on a Tuesday, I think, and I needed to preach on Sunday some kind of a message on that whole thing. I put all that together, and Phil and I decided to take a more in-depth look at the issues that September 11 raised. So, you're going to hear that conversation today and tomorrow on Grace to You. Stay tuned as we go back to the aftermath of one of history's greatest acts of evil and see how God's Word answers the most challenging questions.
5: Friend, this interview today and tomorrow will not only help you make sense of the 9/11 tragedy that unfolded 25 years ago, it will also equip you to handle any hardship you may be facing today. So here now is John to kick off this special interview called Standing Firm in Unstable Times.
6: No matter where you were or what you happened to be doing on September 11th, 2001, there's no question that things haven't been the same since. The terrorist attacks brought sudden, sweeping changes to our nation, in fact, to our entire world, and in some ways to all of our lives. And at home, families, I guess for the first time ever in some cases, are discussing the what-if scenarios that come with rising unemployment and even a war threatening our own shores. No question, things are very different. It seems people everywhere are doing what just a day before this event was politically incorrect, and that's talking about God and faith and the future and life and death. It's those kind of questions that I have in mind as we bring this special Grace to You interview with you. We're calling it again Standing Firm in Unstable Times, and in the interview I'm going to try to expand on some of the questions that I'm hearing most often these days. Questions about evil and God's power or lack of power to stop it. Questions about truth and questions about the Bible's claim to being the only source of truth and the only way of eternal salvation is found therein. Also going to address bluntly some of the serious theological errors that sadly are getting a lot of airtime, and I'm hoping that will help you stand firm for God's truth.
4: Larry King's first question and the title of that broadcast was, Where Was God? He posed that question to a well-known rabbi this way. These were his words. He said, If God is omnipotent, he could have prevented this, could he not? And the rabbi, you may remember, answered, No. He said even God couldn't have prevented this. And I wonder what your thoughts on that are, John.
6: Well, I have to tell you, Phil, it was very frustrating because I had all kinds of thoughts and ways that I wanted to answer that. I never got the opportunity to give a complete answer, so I just tried to proclaim the truth. But in answer to the question, where was God, I immediately went to Isaiah in my mind. I mean, I'm so biblically arranged mentally that that's where I went. And I went right to the fifth chapter of Isaiah, and there I was in the fifth chapter of Isaiah. And Isaiah receives this revelation from God that pronounces a series of curses on Israel, on Judah, actually, and Jerusalem. And the prophet receives these messages that God has found Israel to be a fruitless vine, that in all his provisions and all his goodness and grace and mercy to them and blessing should have produced good grapes, but instead there aren't any grapes. There's just sour berries. They're which is symbolic of the fact that they are in idolatry and iniquity and sin. And God says, I'm going to come down and I'm going to rip up my vineyard, Israel. I'm going to take away its protection. I'm going to trample it down. I'm not going to rain on it. And this is a huge curse pronounced by God on Israel. And then that sequence of woes that follows the opening verses delineates the sins of materialism, sins of drunkenness, sins of corrupt leadership, sins of perverted morality, and he goes down woe, woe, woe, woe through all of these things, and then he pronounces at the end of the chapter this horrifying prophecy that the enemies of Israel are going to come in a massive force and just wipe them out, just total destruction. And it's a frightening passage. I mean, it would be worse than knowing your Twin Towers are going to be attacked by some Arab terrorists. I mean, it was total wiping out of Jerusalem and the whole of the southern kingdom. And Isaiah immediately is seen going to the temple. And he goes to the temple, and he wants to check in with God because he wants to find out, where is God? Where is God? This can't be. This is the covenant people. This is God's own chosen people. This is the seed of Abraham. And he goes to the temple, and I think the most startling thing occurs in the opening of the chapter. He says this, in the year that King Uzziah died, and that was the final straw, because Uzziah reigned 52 years, and Uzziah was the symbol of God's blessing, the symbol of God's protection, and he died, and God killed him, remember? He stepped over the line from the kingly role to the priestly role, and God struck him dead, and that was the final blow. And in the year King Uzziah died, when all trauma from God was falling on Israel, he said, "I saw the Lord, and he was high and lifted up." And it's just shocking. He wasn't in the rubble, as the LA Times guy said. He was right on the same throne he had been on all the time. He hadn't abdicated. He hadn't lost his sovereign purpose. He hadn't diminished in his glory, high and lifted up, and his train fills the temple, you know, and holy, holy, holy. And you see God in all his full, sovereign, majestic glory, and everything that is happening within the framework of his perfect purpose. And his purpose happened to be for judgment on Judah. And I will say this, I don't know what the purpose of God was, quote, for America, but I do know what the purpose of God is when something like that happens. It is for judgment on some, because they perish, and God has every right to bring that judgment on the ungodly who have rejected him. It is for those who believe, the blessing of all blessings, the Christians who died in those events. For them, it was an entrance into glory. God was in control of all of that. God is in control of judgment. God is in control of blessing for his people, and that fits within the righteous pattern of God as he expresses his purpose and his will. Amos the prophet said something very, very interesting. He said, "Is there a calamity in the city that I have not done?" It's God. It isn't that God is in the evil of the terrorists, but it is within the framework of God's purpose of judgment that that came to pass.
5: And in fact, if I understand you correctly, you're saying that God's judgment can also be his blessing, that people who die in a disaster like this, some of them are righteous, some of them are evil.
6: Yes.
5: We can't tell from looking externally whether in any given instance this was an act of judgment or an act of blessing. It could be either one.
6: Yes, and that's why I've said that God's providence does not discriminate. Providence doesn't discriminate. A flood doesn't discriminate. A plane crash doesn't discriminate. A war doesn't discriminate. A sinking ship like the Titanic doesn't discriminate. A train wreck doesn't discriminate. You remember the famous sermon by Spurgeon, in which he was trying to explain to his people that the train wreck occurred, and there were the mangled cars and mangled people. And it oversimplifies to say this is God's judgment on the worst people. They're not the worst people. Death is reality, and God's people die, and Satan's people die. But that's all within God's purpose and plan, that he allows those things. He gives evil, even Satan is his servant, he gives evil its space within his confinements.
5: And then uses it for his glory.
6: Yeah, because I said, what happened in that tower was severe. Obviously, it was the ultimate severity for the ungodly, but the ungodly perish all the time. They perish all the time. But it was there a severe mercy. I mean, look at the results of it. What everybody talking about God. People going back to churches. People, you know, it's not a good day to be a comedian. The frivolity and the trivial and the shallow and the cheap and the tawdry has lost its place in the public discourse.
5: That's right.
6: And is that good?
5: Yes.
6: Well, you know, evangelists can create that. You can't hype that up. It takes something like this, which I call a severe mercy. It may be wrath on the ungodly who die, at the same time blessing on the godly who die, but for the rest who live, it is a severe mercy because it is a wake-up call. And that, you know, we all know this, that God would have every right to take our lives immediately, all of us. I mean, the whole world of sinners. But But we live and we enjoy what theologians have called common grace, and the sun shines and the rain falls on the just and the unjust, and we enjoy life when we have no right to life. And then when somebody dies, we say, what's wrong, what's wrong, what's wrong? Nothing's wrong. That's what we all deserve, but we're all living on borrowed time. We're all living under grace, really. And when these kinds of events happen, I think they shake people to the core. I mean, Phil, just think about it. One day before September 11th, on September 10th, God's name wasn't in the public discourse. I mean, you didn't speak about God unless you were being sworn in somewhere in a courtroom, or unless you were overstepping your bounds. Now, everyone is reaching out for the skyhook. And as I said in the introduction, I mean, we can all assume that they don't know the God they're crying out to, and they may not be crying out on his terms, but on their own terms. But that ought to be evidence enough that this is a severe mercy.
5: One other interesting thing about the Larry King interview is that he asked you, what did you think would happen, he said, to a two-year-old baby at the bottom of the World Trade Center? I happen to know that you were planning to preach on the question of what happens to infants who die, so you'd been studying that issue anyway. Take a little time and give us an answer about what happens to infants who die.
6: Yeah, that was one of those things that just came out of nowhere. I mean, that's obviously a question on people's minds, and it was on his mind. I didn't know it was coming. He just looked at me and said, what about a two-year-old baby that's at the bottom of the trade towers? I said, instant heaven. That's what I said. I said it twice, because then he responded by saying, didn't sin. And I said, instant heaven. I didn't necessarily agree they didn't sin, but I said instant heaven, because that was the right answer. But I remember being on a panel with four pastors, and the question was asked from the audience in a big conference, what about babies that die? And three of them didn't know. And I thought, well, how can that be? How can you not know? This is a massive issue here. I mean, it is conceivable that more little ones have died than have reached adulthood in the history of the world.
5: Wow.
6: I mean, that's conceivable, isn't it? I mean,
5: yeah.
6: Mortality rates in the past. I mean, you think back to the Puritans and the Reformers and how many kids they had that died. And go back a few centuries before that, and people were having babies dying all over the place.
5: And even now, in some parts of the world.
6: In some parts of the world, it's possible that half the babies conceived die, even in third world areas today. So you're talking about millions and billions of souls that are souls. Psalm 139, God, you know, wove me in my mother's womb and knew me before I ever said a word. And these are real souls. We need to have an answer to that. And I believe the right way to understand that is that God, in grace, gathers them into his eternal glory. He saves them. And there are a number of reasons why I believe that. I believe it because Jesus said, permit the little children to come unto me, and forbid them not, for of such is the kingdom of heaven, Mark 10. I believe it because of a wonderful verse in Matthew 18:14, where Jesus said, the Father would never let one of his little ones perish. I believe it because of David's confidence in the death of his baby son, when he said in 2 Samuel, he cannot come to me, but I shall go to him. Well, there are a number of other passages. I believe in the scripture, Job said when he was really in despair, he was really at the end of his rope. I mean, he'd lost everything, and he said, it would have been better for me if I had been stillborn, because then I wouldn't have this misery. I would be at rest. And here was the confidence of Job that the little one who is stillborn escapes pain and suffering and goes into rest. There are a lot of scriptures like that. And I also believe that the sovereign salvation of infants is the most magnificent analogy to how God saves adults. Because in saving an infant, it's all of grace. Because an infant can't believe. They can't do anything. God saves them purely by his grace. And we know that he by nature is a savior. He saves them by grace. That's a perfect analogy of how he saves us. Even as adults, we can't do anything to contribute to our salvation either. And purely out of his sovereign grace, he saves us. So I believe that there are a lot of other reasons, but I believe that when I said instant heaven to Larry King, I had a lot behind what I said. Another interesting thought about that, you read in the Bible that heaven is a place where there will be people from every tongue and tribe and people and nation. If you think about it, not every tongue and tribe and people and nation have necessarily heard the gospel. But if the Lord is rescuing the little ones from all those places, then they'll be representatives of every tongue and tribe and people of nation.
5: I know in the midst of all this uncertainty and with all of the threat of war, U.S. attacks, retaliation are now underway, and there's almost a guarantee, the news media are telling us, that there'll be further retaliation from the terrorists. In the midst of all of this, fear isn't very far away, even from Christians. It's hard to avoid anxiety. Let me ask you, first of all, is fear always a sin?
6: Well, I wouldn't want to say that. I think when fear spills over into distrusting God, you know, when it becomes a settled fear that goes against the grain of divine revelation about God's promises to care for his own, then it's a sin. But there is such a thing as a responsible fear that makes me watchful, careful, protective of myself, my family, people around me. I think there's a wholesome sense of self-protection, a reasonable fear that keeps me from putting myself in dangerous places, in dangerous positions. You could almost say that fearlessness could be a sin, because fearlessness could step over a line into presumption. You know, the old story of, do I trust God so much for my life that I'm going to lie down in the freeway? That's presumption. That's overstepping the bounds of trust, and you've now entered into presumption. On the other side, you can overstep a reasonable sense of fear, a reasonable common sense approach to life that takes care about where you go and what you do and how you protect yourself and those around you. You can step over that line into a settled distrust in the divine purpose and the divine care of God, which is pledged and promised to a believer.
5: Now, I know you've written a whole book on this subject, Anxiety Attacked.
6: Yeah.
5: But let me just ask you to give us a brief summary of the advice you would give to someone who's struggling with anxiety.
6: Well, you know, what I do in that book is, in the back, there's a whole bunch of Psalms, and what I've told people through the years is just start reading the Psalms. Because so many of the Psalms were written in a time of either the psalmist's distress or Israel's distress, and they start out with a dilemma and they end up in confidence. They're just great confidence builders because they affirm who God is and they affirm what God has done. And again, I believe that fear is connected to two things. It is connected, first of all, to a lack of information, and secondly, to a lack of trust. What I mean by that is, it's generally fear of the unknown that panics people. If you can see it coming, if it's there, if you can analyze it, you can deal with it. It's the blind side thing. And I think from the standpoint of a Christian, we can eliminate the lack of knowledge side of it by understanding Scripture, all that the Scripture says about life, all that it says about God's control over the circumstances of our life, all that it says about rejoicing in trials, all that it says about casting all our care on Him, for He cares for us, all that it says about He never slumbers or sleeps, He's always the watchful shepherd over His flock. Learning everything you can from the Word of God so that your knowledge of God is accurate. And when you know God, who is the God revealed in Scripture, then I think you have the foundation on which to trust. Why do I trust God? Oh, it's not because I've cranked up my emotions. It's not because I've gritted my teeth and said, I'm going to hang in there and tough this out. The reason I trust God is because I know who He is and what He's promised, because I have the information revealed to me in Scripture. And I think, and this is something very sad, there are so many people in the Christian church who have such a shallow understanding of the Bible, they have such a limited understanding of God. Many of them have been in these experiential kind of Christian churches or these seeker-friendly churches where they're literally injected with a placebo or they're swallowing Sunday placebos instead of any nourishing vitamin, anything that's going to make a difference in their life, that when it comes to the crisis, they have absolutely no foundation of the true knowledge of God on which to stand. When Larry King said to me, "You don't have any fear of death," I said, "No, that's not because I'm better than anybody else, not because I have more resolution than anybody else, or because I'm a tougher guy, or because I am more self-disciplined. It is connected completely to my understanding of who God is and what God has promised." So the direction you have to go in relieving anxiety is to know your God. It's that old thing that J.B. Phillips said long, long ago, your God is too small. Mm-hmm. And if your God is too small, you got problems, because when you hit the crisis, He's not big enough to carry you through it. And we need to know that our God is not small. We need to know our God. And that's why I've said, preaching through the years, that the goal of all preaching should be the revelation of God. Above all things, His greatness, His glory, His promises, so that our faith rests truly in the One who is God. And then we can face anything, including death, unwaveringly.
5: Brings us right back to where we started, when you used that illustration about Isaiah, who in the midst of all this tragedy right. that was falling on the nation, he saw God high and lifted up.
6: That's exactly what he needed to see. He needed to see God is on the throne, God is sovereign, God is holy, and this is happening within the framework of His sovereignty. This is happening within the framework of His holiness. He hasn't lost His control of anything. He is holy. And if you just think about that, God is not in the rubble. God is not up there wringing His hands. God is on a throne, and the angels are saying, "Holy, holy, holy." And "holy, holy, holy" means that whatever happened was consistent with God's holiness. And I'll tell you what is consistent with God's holiness. Sinners die. They die in a building, they die on a deathbed, they die in a hospital, they die in a car wreck, they die here, they die there. But that's consistent with God's holiness. So why would we question, where is God then, than at the death of anybody else any other time in the world? And I think I read one time where 78 or 80 people die every second. And I think it may be more than that now. Where is God? I mean, death, I'll tell you where God is. God has every right to take the life of an individual who's a sinner, because the wages of sin is death. The only question, and this is what I kept going back to, the only question is, are you ready for your death that you have no control over? In the little break, I said to Larry, I tried to say, I forget exactly what it was on air off, but I said, there's a terrible evil in the world, Larry, and it's getting everybody. And he sat back in his chair and he said, "You're right, there's a terrible evil loose in the world." And I said, "Yeah, and it gets us all, and it's death. And the only question is, what are you going to do when it happens?" That's the compelling question. And he understood that that's the question. So I think that the way you resolve that question is to know the God who is the source of eternal life.
5: 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And thanks for remembering to pray for us at Grace to You. Pray for our staff. 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Be back tomorrow as we continue to remember 9/11 with my interview with John MacArthur called Standing Firm in Unstable Times. It's another half hour of unleashing God's truth, one verse at a time, on Grace to You.
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7: The Good Shepherd restores our soul. Why? Because he cares. Because he loves. But listen, because he's interested in your sleepless nights. He's interested in your worries about your finances. He's interested in listening to your cries about your children. He's interested. He is personally interested in every circumstance. I cannot say that enough, that you are not unimportant in the eyes of God. There's not a single one of us who is unimportant.
8: If you were going through a stressful situation, which chapter of the Bible would you turn to? You might think at first of Psalm 23. Well, today on In Touch, the teaching ministry of Dr. Charles Stanley, we'll open that beloved chapter that reminds us of the Good Shepherd's promises to care for everyone who belongs to him. Let's listen in to Dr. Stanley's message.
7: Listen to what he says. The Lord is my shepherd. I shall not want. He makes me to lie down in green pastures. He leads me beside quiet or still waters. He restores my soul. He guides me or leads me in the paths of righteousness for his name's sake. Even though I walk through the valley of the shadow of death, I fear no evil, for thou art with me, thy rod and thy staff, they comfort me. Thou preparest a table before me in the presence of mine enemies. Thou anointest my head with oil. My cup overflows. Surely goodness and loving kindness, or mercy, will follow me all the days of my life, and I will dwell in the house of the Lord forever. Now, how many times have you read that passage of Scripture? Where did you usually stop? When it says, even though I walk through the valley of the shadow of death, I'll fear no evil? Well, what about this table? And what about the anointing of my head? And what about goodness and mercy following me all the days of my life? This passage of Scripture is God's psalm to us, showing us and demonstrating to us how much he cares for us. It's very difficult for us to feel, to sense, to be aware, and to experience, and to walk in the very spirit of realizing that God has said, I'm your shepherd, and I'm going to treat you like a shepherd treats sheep. Now, I want you to turn, if you will, to John, the 10th chapter, because in John, the 10th chapter, you and I will see very clearly who the good shepherd is, God the Father, God the Son, God the Holy Spirit. Who is the good shepherd? Look at this, if you will. The 10th chapter of John, as Jesus is talking and sharing this particular discourse about his love for his children, those of us who are his followers, here's what he said. He said in verse 11, I am the good shepherd. The good shepherd lays down his life for the sheep. And then if you'll notice again in verse 14, I am the good shepherd, and I know my own, and my own know me. Who is the good shepherd? The good shepherd is the person of the Lord Jesus Christ. Now, there are lots of folks in there thinking, they say, well, you know, I don't believe in Jesus, but I believe in God. And yes, indeed, I believe that 23rd Psalm. That's one of my favorite passages. And they'll quote, the Lord is my shepherd, I shall not want. You know what? He's not their shepherd, and they are in want. What they don't realize oftentimes is that they are in want of the most important thing in their life. They don't realize that's what it is. They try to keep filling up their lives with other things and relationships and so forth. And what they really want, what they really desire, is the hunger and thirst that God has placed in the heart of every person for himself. And so when they say, I quote, I believe that 23rd Psalm, my favorite passage, the Lord is my shepherd, they would probably take

And beside quiet waters, not rushing waters, quiet waters, that's the best they can have it. There's the shepherd in sight for their protection. Here green pastures, and here are still waters. What was David saying to us? Simply this, that the good shepherd has committed himself to supplying our material and physical needs, and he has also committed himself to supplying our emotional and spiritual needs. Quiet waters, still waters, peace. Not only those physical and material things that we need, but peace for our life. Now, the good shepherd knows exactly where the sheep ought to be feeding. But once in a while, those sheep get their eyes off the shepherd, and what happens? They look at something that looks like greener fields. You know how we get out of God's will? We get out of God's will by taking our eyes off the good shepherd and looking at something that looks like it's greener and fresher and more inviting and better than God has provided at the present moment. And sometimes all of us flounder and wander and think we know better than God does. What does he do? He's always there to forgive us. God's never there with his rod to beat us. He does not condemn us. You know why? Listen, he knows that we in our frailties, in our weaknesses, and in our naturalness, that we are naturally going to, at times, we're going to flounder and we're going to wander and we're going to think it's greener there than it is here. And what happens? We get out of God's will. Does God get upset? Does he get angry? No, he doesn't. What does he do? He chastens us in order to teach us what? That if you go over there, you're going to get in trouble. You're going to end up in one. That's not what you want. You think that's what you want, but I do know better where the green pastures and the cool waters are. He genuinely loves every single one of his sheep. He is there to do what? To restore that soul, to lift that soul, to cheer them up and to encourage them. And not some platitudes, but when he says he restores our soul, he has the capacity to enable me to step above the circumstance, no matter what it is, and keep going regardless of what's happening around me. He restores our soul. You know what? There's not anybody else in the world who can. The Lord is my shepherd, I shall not want. Makes me to lie down in green pastures, leads me beside quiet, still waters. He says he does what? He restores our soul. The good shepherd restores our soul. Why? Because he cares. Because he loves. But listen, because he's interested in your sleepless nights. He's interested in your worries about your finances. He's interested in listening to your cries about your children. He's interested. He is personally interested in every circumstance. I cannot say that enough, that you are not unimportant in the eyes of God. There's not a single one of us who is unimportant. He cares. The problem is that when a person does not realize what it takes to have a personal relationship with Jesus Christ, they're going to go through life, and here's what's going to happen. They're going to be suffering from worries and frettings and cares and insecurities and difficulties and hardships that they would not have to feel the weight of it if they understood that there's one who walks beside them who said, "Follow me, you'll not be in want. I'll restore your soul. I'll lead you in green pastures. I'll put you beside those waters of peace. I will transform you, even in the midst of the difficulty, the hardship, and the pain." It's the kind of shepherd he is. Loving, tender, caring, meticulous, specific, definite, nothing too big, nothing too small for the good shepherd. Well, listen to what he says. He restores my soul. He guides me in the paths of righteousness. That is, the good shepherd is only going to do what? In restoring us, he's only going to take us and do what? Set us back on the right path and lead us in paths of righteousness. That's right living, right doing, right conduct, right behavior. Why? Here's the reason. Because he knows what is best for us. I can tell you one thing that's best for everybody. Doesn't make a difference who you are. I know one thing that's best for everybody. Obeying God. That's always the best way. He says he leads us in paths of righteousness for his name's sake. Now, what does he mean by that? Simply this, that you and I who are followers of Jesus Christ, we bear the name of Christian. We bear the name of saint. So when we live a godly life, what happens? God is glorified. We live disobedient, get out of God's will, make a mess of our life, what happens? It is to some degree a slam upon God and what he offers mankind and what he says in his Bible he can do.
that as he can transform our life and sanctify us unto

0: himself and teaches how and enable us to live a holy life. And we get out there living in sin. What he says, leads us in the paths of righteousness for his name's sake. His name is to be honored. The life that we live either honors the name of Jesus or it dishonors him. His purpose, his plan, his will, his goal is to lead us in paths of righteousness. Now, listen to what he says in this next part. He says, he is a protecting shepherd. Look at this. Even though I walk through the valley of the shadow of death, I fear no evil, for thou art with me. Thy rod and thy staff, they comfort me. Now, the rod and the staff, for example, the shepherd would count his sheep by putting the rod out and the sheep would go under the rod. That's how they counted them. The rod, the staff, for example, the crook on it, when they got in trouble, you'd grab them by the neck and gently pull them back in. Likewise, used rod and the staff to defend the sheep against wild beasts or wild animals. Rod and staff, that rod and staff was a symbol of those sheep. It was a symbol of protection. He says, thy rod and thy staff, they comfort me. Where? As we walk through the valley, look at this, of the shadow of death. Even though I walk, not run, through the valley, not in it, on my way somewhere. What was the shepherd doing? Leading the sheep through the valley from one mountainside to the other, where the best grazing is. Even though I walk through the valley of the shadow of death, I will fear no evil. Now, when we think in terms of the shadow of death, first of all, if you've got a shadow, it means you've got to have light. When he says the shadow of death, you can't have a shadow unless you've got light to shine on something to cast a shadow. He says it's the shadow of death. Even though I walk through the valley of the shadow of death. Okay, first of all, let's just make it as if we're talking about death. Even though we walk through very, very difficult times in our life and a person faces death. He says, I will fear no evil, for thou art with me, thy rod and thy staff, they comfort me. Here's what he's saying. He says, this is the reason you and I don't have to fear evil no matter what's going on. Thou art with me. The fact that the good shepherd never leaves, what does he say? He says, I'll never leave you nor forsake you. The good shepherd never leaves us nor forsakes us. He's right there with us every moment of every day. And I've been through some of those valleys just like you have. And they were dark and they were fearful. And I didn't see any light at the end of the tunnel. And you know what? But I knew that beside me walked the living Son of God. And as long as he's there, there is not anything that can touch us other than what he allows to touch us. And whether he allows it or not, it's according to his will. And whatever touches us, he will turn for our good no matter what. Now, the shepherd, so committed to keeping and protecting his sheep. You know where he slept? In the sheepfold, he slept at the door. So that no animal could cross into the sheepfold to get the sheep unless they first crossed him. You know what? Thank Almighty God. Nobody, the devil, no one can get to you and get to me unless the good shepherd allows it for some reason. Now, I want you to notice something else about him. Not only is he a personal shepherd and a providing shepherd and he's a protecting shepherd, I want you to notice something else about him here. That is, he is a preparing shepherd. Listen to what he says now. Here's the part that oftentimes we stumble with. He says, thou dost prepare a table before me in the presence of my enemies. Thou anointest my head with oil. My cup overflows. Surely goodness and loving kindness will follow me all the days of my life, and I will dwell in the house of the Lord forever. Now, I want you to go back, if you will, just for a moment and look at that word. When he says, thy rod and thy staff comfort me, the word comfort is two Latin words, which means strength through companionship. What is it that comforts me? Relationship, intimacy with him in those difficult times. Now, he is a preparing shepherd. What does he prepare? Now watch this. What in the world does he mean by this? He says, thou dost prepare a table before me in the presence of mine enemies. Well, when he talks about preparing a table, he's talking about preparing our needs. He never comes up short. God is never late. There are no surprises with him. So what? No matter what we are doing and where we are in life, he has already prepared every single thing we need. Now he says, in the presence of our enemies. Well, we think, well, listen, now, who are my enemies? No. You see, in those days when he was talking about this, he was talking about natural enemies. I mean, he had lots of them, not just wild beasts around his sheep, But you recall that David also had many enemies in his lifetime, King Saul being probably one of the most vicious ones of all. He said, "You set a table for me right in the presence of my enemies." Now, how would we apply that today? Well, more than likely, we don't have a lot of enemies. Maybe most of you don't anyway. So what are my enemies? What are your enemies? Poor self-esteem, feelings of rejection, feelings of loneliness, feelings of despair, feelings of discouragement, and we could just go on down the list. Feelings of insecurity, feelings of being unloved, feelings of being shut out, feelings of being isolated, fear of the future. There are many, many enemies that you and I have to deal with. And so he says, he's prepared a table for us. That is, he says, "I am prepared to meet every single need you have right in the midst of all of these things that you see trouble you and try you. And they're like enemies to your peace and enemies to your rest and enemies to your soul." He says, "I'm there. Thou preparest the table before me in the presence of mine enemies." Now look at this next phrase. He says, "Thou anointest my head with oil." Well, what in the world does that have to do with a good shepherd? Here's what he's saying. For example, in those days when people came to see you, you would have their feet washed by a slave and refreshing their feet because they walked through dry, dusty roads. And then they'd pour a little oil on your head, and all that was a refreshing kind of thing. And so he says, "Thou anointest my head with oil." What does he mean? Here's what he's saying. He says, "I'm preparing a table before you. I have everything you need right in the midst of all of these things that are enemies to your peace and the quietness of your soul." He says, "I want to invite you to them, and I want to invite you to the table. Thou anointest my head with oil." You're inviting me to come to the table, cleansing me and refreshing me. Thou anointest my head with oil. That's his way of saying that the Good Shepherd always invites us. We're always welcome in his presence. He's always providing for us. "I shall not want." Always there to prepare for us. Always prepared beforehand. Listen, willing to refresh us. "Thou anointest my head with oil." Then he says, "My cup runs over." What is he saying? What's he prepared for us? Whatever his preparation is, it's in abundance. He's a God who talks about the abundant life. He is a God who talks about plenty, about taking great pleasure in prospering his children. So when he says, "My cup's running over," what is he saying? He said, God is providing so abundantly for us. In the midst of all of my needs, no matter what they are, he's providing, and he's providing abundantly. My cup runs over. And then here's what he says, "Surely," that is for absolute certainty. He says, God's goodness, which he has says he has stored up for those who love him, and his mercy, his loving kindness will do what? He says, "Follow me." That word really means pursue me. That is, God wants to be merciful to us. God wants to be good to us. He desires to be good to us. He wants the best for us. We're his sheep. Listen, I'll tell you how badly he wants it. He died for us. He says, "I'm the good shepherd who lays down his life for the sheep. Surely goodness and mercy will follow me all the days of my life." And if you'll think about it, you cannot think of anything that mercy and goodness does not involve. Every good thing that God could possibly do in your life and mine falls in the category of goodness and mercy. Follow you all the days of your life, and he says, "And I will dwell in the house of the Lord forever." Well, what does he say in John chapter 14? This is what the good shepherd said. "Let not your heart be troubled. You believe in God, believe also in me. In my Father's house are many mansions, many dwelling places. If it were not so, I would have told you. I go to prepare a place for you. And if I go and prepare a place for you, I will come again and receive you to myself, that where I am, there you may be also." You know what happens? Good Shepherd, when he was resurrected from the grave and ascended to the Father, preparation for what? The place you and I are going to spend eternity. The Good Shepherd, following us all the days of our life, his goodness and mercy, and then when he chooses to take us home, he says what? He who has always prepared everything on time down here is already preparing a place where you and I are going to spend eternity. Now let me ask you a question. If you've never trusted Jesus Christ as your Savior, well, what assurance do you have? You don't have the Good Shepherd. You can't say, I shall not want. You can't say I'm always led in green pastures and still waters. Does that mean he never leads us into difficulties? No, because you see, going through the valleys, the dark valleys for the shadow of death, those things that appear to be dangerous to us, he's the one who's leading us through the valley. Now, sometimes you make your own valley, you get out of God's will. But what assurance do you have without Jesus? The truth is, if I want God's best in my life, I begin by accepting His Son, Jesus Christ, as my personal Savior, who becomes my personal shepherd, who will provide for me, who will protect me in every circumstance of life, who will prepare everything I need, and who will see to it, to the last breath in my life, that what He promised, He will provide.
1: 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The Bible says that God did not give His followers a spirit of fear. See how to combat anxiety in today's moment with Charles Stanley. That's coming up.
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1: 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The fourth chapter of Philippians teaches Christians to be anxious for nothing. Learn how God offers to protect you from fear in a moment with Charles Stanley.
4: People say, well, do you pray about everything?
5: Yes.
4: Well, why do you pray about everything? In everything, with prayer and supplication, crying out to God, let your requests be made known to God. I don't have to beg, plead. Let them be known to Him. And when he says the peace of God, when he says, well, guard us, that means he just surrounds us with this wall of protection. Therefore, that being true, I have absolute peace. Now, if he lets something in that I don't like, or lets something in that's painful, I just know in my heart, as a purpose, he says what? That is, he causes all things to work together for good. So even when he allows something to come through and to touch my life that I don't particularly like, that may cause me a bit of anxiety for the moment, or stress, or whatever it might be, I just know to do what? Bring it to Him, and He says He will guard our minds and hearts. That doesn't mean that He takes away all problems and all suffering. But in the midst of that now, let's say that I'm in the midst of this circumstance, it's very difficult, what? He's still guarding my heart because I know that He's in control. He's going to turn it for my good no matter what. So that's the way we can live without anxiety.
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6: Today shows a high of 90 degrees with a low of 73 degrees and a 47% chance of thunderstorms.
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7: This month's update says the parties are fractured. In fact, they're broken. How else do we know that to be true? Hi, this is Dave Zanotti. Let's talk about it today on the Public Square. We talked about the parties being fractured for lots of reasons. Ideologically, mostly one group pulling against another, and this is both Republicans and Democrats. But there's another reason that the parties are fractured. And that's because the big money that's flowing into politics is flowing outside of party circles. Large donors, multimillionaires and billionaires, are participating in the election cycle, and they're not giving to the political parties and saying, basically, you know, whatever we can do to help you, go get them. No, they're funding their own campaigns through private organizations with certain themes and certain issues that they want, that's the billionaire class, wants to be imported into the elections. Well, that tends to put people at odds, even people on the same side of things. The parties are fractured because big money has hollowed out much of the decision-making and the leadership of political parties, and now it's being done by the people who are writing the big checks, and that is left and right. You can go to the Washington Post and get a list of the top 10 big donors. 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And you can see who's playing in the game. Old maxim, the person who pays the piper calls the tune. Well, that's almost always, maybe just flat out always the case in regards to political contributions. And that's another reason why the hollowed out parties are cracked as well. You can learn more about this election at iVoters.com. This is Dave Zanotti on the Public Square. Thanks for listening.
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brought a lady, a woman, to Jesus. Not just presumed and gossip and just hearsay, but they caught her in the act of adultery. They brought her and threw her down. She was now in the middle of these accusers. Jesus stooped down and he began to write in the sand. Well, some people think that he wrote this or he wrote that. But the point is this. What Jesus said made people drop the rock. Here's what I want to tell you today. Read the story. Get in your word and read the story. What made them drop the rock? What Jesus said, all of a sudden there was a sound. Thud. Thud, thud, thud. They began to drop the rocks. But why? Why did they drop the rock? Oh, there's a lot to be said there. There's a lot to be said.

0: that's the Booth Brothers with a little help from Jason Lovin's band, and I Say God. Hey, I'm Bobby Richardson playing the best music on the planet. Speaking of the Booth Brothers, Michael Booth was asked a question, and the question was, is Southern Gospel ministry or entertainment? Here's what Michael had to say.
1: I don't think that's a good question at all. I don't think the question is valuable. I think it's divisive, and I think it's distracting. So I propose this in its place. In 1 Corinthians, it says, whether we eat or we drink, whatever we do unto the glory of God. And I believe that goes for whatever we do. That's everything. So that means if you're a gospel singer, a preacher, a teacher, an evangelist, a comedian, a plumber, whatever it is, we're to do it for the glory of God. Question is not whether it's ministry or is it entertainment. The question is motive. Is my motive to glorify God?
0: Wow, that is exactly right. Thank you, Michael. And, you know, Michael, basically, you heard him sharing his heart there and the way he really felt. And speaking of sharing his heart, Michael just released, he just dropped his brand new project entitled This Is Now. Snowtown announced the release of his brand new project last week. The album features songs that reflect Michael's personal perspective and years of experience as a communicator and a musician. Now, among the highlights are songs entitled Dream Small, That Was Then, This Is Now, both written by acclaimed songwriter Josh Wilson. And Michael says, I've could have done a whole tribute to Josh Wilson. He's an incredible artist and writer. He said, it's like he gets in my head, pulls out my own thoughts, and turns them into songs. Another standout song on the project is If Not Today, which was originally recorded by the Travelers Quartet. Michael has spent decades developing his ability to connect with people through music and testimony, and this project captures that gift in a very personal way. Here's Michael with one of those songs from his brand new project. I love this song. It's entitled The Gospel Changes Everything. Here's Michael Booth.

0: Can hope rescue someone from fear? Hi, this is the Live Hope Minute. There are many people living in fear all around you. You probably can't tell about most people, and some may be more obvious in how they express fear. But I know that people who are living in fear, for whatever reason, are constantly looking around to see who might be safe, who might be someone they can trust with their fear and secrets. How can we live hope to the people around us who are living in fear? One of the best ways is to show yourself as a person who is fueled by love. I'm talking about a love that says, I don't need to know the details of what has happened to you, but I'm committed to loving you and showing you I believe that as a child of God, you are a person of great worth and value. 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
2: Today shows a high of 90 degrees with a low of 73 degrees and a 47% chance of thunderstorms.
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wherever your journey has you, wherever it's taking you, thanks for letting us come along. I'm Bobby Richardson, and we've got some good stuff coming up. The best music on the planet, Southern Gospel songs, new releases, some good oldies off the request line that we're going to get to. Got coffee talk, and speaking of coffee talk, I love doing that. Not just one time, but, you know, I love coffee. I love, that's what we name our shows, you know, Third Cup of Joe and, you know, Cup of Joe with Bobby, whatever you want to call it. But let's talk coffee. Pour you up a cup. You know, there's something apparently built into every man's DNA. You go grocery shopping, you get home, there are 12 bags in the car. Now listen, you know where I'm going. Now you have two choices. Make three or maybe four comfortable trips, or cut off the circulation to both arms and carry everything at once.

somebody said this, something that might have happened last week, something we can't change. And then we wonder, why am I so tired? You know, being tired and anxious and all that, it really pulls the energy right out of you. And Peter, chapter 5, verse 7, listen, casting all your care upon him, for he cares for you. Notice the scripture didn't say organize your cares. It says cast them. And if you look that up, it's like throw them onto the Lord. He wants those. Just cast them onto him. Some things were never meant for you to carry all the way to the house. Put a bag down. Drop the rock. Yeah. Give something to God. And yes, you're allowed to make two trips, maybe three. But listen, it's not all in, I've got to get this done now. I mean, take a breath, do what you can do, and pray about it, and ask counsel of the Lord, and he will give you strength. Amen? Don't cling to the bag. Don't cling to your purpose. Cling to him. He has the purpose for your life.

the Kramers with their latest call, and we will. Wrapping up three in a row, Scotty Inman before them with his Power 30, and Brian Free and Assurance with their Power 30 as well. Thank you so much for locking it in. Hey, hang on tight. I've got an artist that's really coming on the scene strong, especially in the Power 30 area. Talking about Daryl Baker. We're going to talk about him coming up, but right now, here's the new one from Right Road Quartet.

You know, I like talking about artists and their projects, especially their new projects coming out, and kind of giving you a taste of some of the songs that's on their projects. We just talked about Michael Booth and his brand new project that just dropped. There's a project that's worth putting on the listening calendar, on the listening list, and that's Daryl Baker's project, Front Porch Faith. Man, it's got some powerful songs on there. And of course, you've listened to one of those, who's a former of the Power 30, The Bridge. Yeah, he's got songs on there. There's You Are More, He Holds Tomorrow, Reflection, Leave the Light On, Breaking Down Walls, Desperate Prayer. Man, these are some great songs. He's also got a song he just released. It's called A Little More Jesus. Here's Daryl Baker from his Front

Williams for you with his latest, his Power 10 Faith Country song right there. Actually, 2 months in a row at number one with Preacher Man. Well, it's time for your Live Hope Minute. And today's devotion of Live Hope Minute is entitled The Empty Chair. Now, sometimes you don't realize how important somebody is until their chair is empty. So here's a thought. Don't wait for an empty chair to appreciate who's sitting in it. Don't wait for that empty chair to appreciate who's sitting in it. Tell somebody, I appreciate you. And sometimes it breaks down the pride. Be humble enough to say, you know what? I really love you. I appreciate you. I'm glad you are here. You know, flowers at a funeral are beautiful. Flowers, while somebody can smell them, are even better. That's your Live Hope Minute. I'm Bobby Richardson, playing the best music on the planet.

you so much for allowing me to be part of your day. And I've got a song coming up here. It's the Allens taking it back to their 2023 project. It's their title cut from Kingdom Come. Thank you again for allowing us to be a part of your day. We're praying for you. Be uplifted and encouraged today.

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2: Today shows a high of 90 degrees with a low of 73 degrees and a 47% chance of thunderstorms.
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let's do some Southern Gospel trivia. I want to see how much you know. Okay, so which legendary Southern Gospel pianist was a founding member of Legacy 5? Again, which legendary Southern Gospel piano player, as we like to say in the South, was a founding member of Legacy 5? Was it A, Roger Bennett, B, Anthony Berger, C, Hobie Lester? Think about it. We're coming up with an answer coming up right after this song right here. It's the latest from the His Songs.

So, which legendary Southern Gospel pianist was the founding member, a founding member of Legacy 5? Was it Roger Bennett, Anthony Berger, or Hubby Lester? Well, let me tell you, if you said Roger Bennett, you got the answer right. Yeah, Roger Bennett helped found Legacy 5 with Scott Fowler after the retirement of the Cathedrals. And here's a neat current connection. Legacy 5's 25 Deluxe Edition includes He's Been There. It's a song Roger wrote years ago with his wife, Debbie. And that's your Southern Gospel Trivia. Thank you so much for playing along. Hope you have a wonderful, wonderful day. Here's a beautiful song from Riverbank Ministries called Broken Crayons.

Love the song from The Frost, Imperfect People. You know, God didn't ask you to become better at carrying everything. Remember the grocery bag story I told you just a little while ago? He invited you to put some things down. Psalm 55:22 says this, listen, cast your burdens on the Lord, and He shall sustain you. Cast your burdens on the Lord, and He will hold you up. Psalm 55:22.

of you know that I drive a school bus, yes, and I do something on social media on TikTok. It's called Bible on the Bus. And I thought I would share my Bible on the Bus with you. And the title of this particular devotion from Bible on the Bus is You Don't Have to See Far. Psalms 119:105 says, Your word is a lamp to my feet and a light to my path. Notice what David didn't say. He didn't say God's word is a spotlight showing me the next 20 years. He said, a lamp to my feet. A lamp gives you enough light to take the next step. And maybe that's exactly what someone needs right now. You're asking God, show me how everything is going to work out. God may be saying to you, trust me with the next step. You don't have to know what next year looks like. You don't have to have every answer. You don't need to understand the entire road. If God gives you enough light for one faithful step, take it. And then when you get there, there'll be enough light for the next. Faith isn't always seeing far. Sometimes faith is simply walking in the light that you've been given. That's your Bible on the Bus.

Countdown for you with our latest called The Battle Is Not Yours. Yeah. Well, it's time for Pop All Jokes. I was looking at this one, and I couldn't believe that I had to actually help Landon say this because I kind of figured out what he was getting at. Are you ready for this one? All right, get ready. Papa, what do you call a dog that can do magic? I went, huh? What do you call a dog that can do magic? I don't know, Landon. It's a labracadabra door. Was that good? Yes, it was. A labracadabra door.

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1: Dr. Tony Evans explains that worldliness is basically any attitude or action that excludes God.
0: Does it mean you can't go out and have fun at a ball game? No. It means you can't go have fun at a ball game without Him.
1: This is the Alternative Broadcast, featuring the timeless biblical teachings from the archives of Dr. Tony Evans. How can we expect to have an intimate relationship with God when we're carrying on an affair with the world? Today, Dr. Evans talks about that dilemma and what we need to do about it. Let's join him in James chapter 4.
0: Worldliness reflects itself in conflict with others. A Christian who lives in perpetual conflict is reflecting their worldliness. He says in verse 1, what is the source of quarrels and conflicts among you? They were battling one another as Christians. That action of conflict reflected something deeper that was wrong, and that is a spirit of worldliness. And the reason why we can't fix it is because we're fast to wrath rather than being slow to wrath, and we're secular in our thinking rather than biblical in our approach. All conflict among Christians can be boiled down to worldliness when it is uncontrolled conflict, not a reaction to sin. That leads to a second point. Worldliness stems from conflict within ourselves. Look at what he says in the second part of verse 1. Is not the source your pleasures that wage war in your members? You lust and do not have. You commit murder. You are envious and cannot obtain, so you fight and quarrel. They're having all kind of conflict, all kind of battles between people, between parents, children, husbands and wives, men and women. And James says you're looking in the wrong place. He says outward conflict is caused by inward carnality. And the inward carnality is what he calls the source of your pleasures. That's very important. The word pleasure here is where we get our English word hedonism from. The concept of pleasure means to be gratified. So when we are hedonistic, we live for our own self-satisfaction. That is to be a hedonist. He says, outward conflicts with others are designed to produce a pleasure in you. You want to get this off of your chest. You want to let them know how you feel. I'm not going to have anybody talking to me like that. He doesn't know who I am. What he says is, when you want to lash out to somebody else, be slow to do that, because what you're just revealing is something that is wrong in you. Now, we don't normally think that way, do we? We say, something is wrong with you, and I'm going to help you find out what it is. James says, when you want to lash out in uncontrolled anger, conflict, it is revealing something in you that you want to satisfy. So you must be slow to anger to find out whether what you're trying to satisfy in you is something that ought to be satisfied. And let me explain something, because this gets deep. The proliferation of psychologists, psychiatrists, counselors, clinics, therapists, drug addiction, domestic violence, and abuse can all be traced to something wrong on the inside of the person who has the problem. Most of the murders that take place are people who are related to somebody else who are in conflict. I'm not going to have him talking to me that way. It can all be related, James says. Illegitimate conflict can all be related to worldliness within. And until we've identified the conflict within, we'll never fix the crisis without. Until that husband and wife sit down and say, hey, maybe both of us are being worldly and we need to reassess how we're even approaching this thing. Why did Eve sin? It says in verse 6 of Genesis 3, when she saw that the tree was good for food, and when she saw that it was desirous to make one wise, she ate. Eve committed the first sin because of her pleasure. That was a feel-good tree. I'm going to feel better if I bite this apple, pear, orange, or whatever it was. I'm going to feel better having had it. I'm going to be better. So I want to satisfy me. And he says, it comes from a war within. That concept of war refers to soldiers who are set up inside of you. You have an army set up inside of you, and you are battling with you, even though you're taking it out on the world. When a person just cusses to make their point and have no control over their tongue, they're taking out what is messed up in them. And until you see it's a mess in you, it'll never get fixed. Because as long as you can play the blame game, and I hope you know we live in a culture that way where the problem is always with somebody else. And nobody is saying, or hardly anyone is saying, let me check and see what's wrong with me. Because he says, if you truly understood worldliness, you would understand that that's where it grows from. It comes from uncontrolled desires, hedonism. The Bible uses those kind of phrases to describe the nature of the unregenerate world. Look at 2 Timothy. We're coming right back here, but look at 2 Timothy chapter 3, which kind of graphically displays and describes this kind of mentality. 2 Timothy chapter 3. But realize this, that in the last days, difficult times will come. Men will be lovers of self, lovers of money, boastful, arrogant, revilers, disobedient to parents, ungrateful, unholy, unloving, irreconcilable, malicious gossips. Hello. Without self-control, brutal, haters of good, treacherous, reckless, conceited. And here it is, lovers of pleasure more than lovers of God. Now, will they be religious? Absolutely, verse 5. Holding a form of godliness, they still go to church, although they have denied its power. Avoid such men as these. How many people do we have here who have a form of godliness, but you have no power to control what you say out of your mouth when you get in your car right outside of this door? Oh, but you got a form of godliness because everybody in here looks godly. You got godly ties on. Ladies, you got godly makeup on. You just look godly. Praise the Lord. Hallelujah. But there is no power. Why is there no power? Because you haven't started in the wrong, if you know Jesus Christ, you haven't started in the right place. You started with everybody out there. Men, as we talk about being men in the kingdom, if our homes are not where they ought to be, we got to start with ourselves and say, now where have my illegitimate desires caused me to respond to my family in a wrong way? It says it comes from selfish desire. Then he says in verse 2, he says you lust. That word lust has to do with coveting. Want something and do not have it. So you commit murder. They were destroying each other. They were crucifying each other. Envious and cannot obtain. And the reason why you fight is because you can't get what you want. That's why. That wife won't bow to you, so you fight. That husband won't bow to you, so you fight. It is your way of venting the fact that I want something I can get. And what we do is throw spiritual temper tantrums. Now, anybody in here ever had a kid throw a temper tantrum? God is saying we throw temper tantrums when we don't get what we want. We throw these temper tantrums. And then look at what he says. You have not because you did not ask. Now, that's deep. God said, if it's something legitimate and you want it, if you had asked me, I'd have given it. But since you wanted it on your own terms, you went to take it. He says, you don't ask. Now here's the principle. The level of your prayer life will always determine the level of your spiritual success. The level of your prayer life will determine the level of your spiritual success. You spend 3 hours fuming that things didn't go your way and 30 seconds praying that God may do something. This is backwards. Spend 30 seconds fuming, spend 3 hours praying, and you might have a solution to your problem. You have not because you ask not. The worse the conflict gets, the more that's wrong on the inside, and the more that's wrong on the inside ought to drive you before the presence of God to say, God, you fix it. I can't. I'm asking. You have not because you ask not. God says, I've made this easy. James 1:5. If a man lacks wisdom, let him ask of God.
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0: It is amazing the measure people will go through to satisfy their pleasures. You know, Absalom was willing to kill his father to get the pleasure of power so that he could occupy the powerful throne over Israel. Well, I know what somebody's going to say. Somebody's going to say, I'm in a battle with this coworker. I'm in a battle with this brother. I'm in a battle with my family. I have prayed about this thing a lot. I have not just given a tertiary prayer. I have gone into God, fasted, and prayed about this thing. And this thing is still as bad as ever. Well, James has a verse for you. Verse 3. You ask. Oh, yeah, some of you do pray. And you still do not receive. Well, how come? Because you ask with wrong motives. Now watch this. So that you may spend it on your pleasures. He says you have one of two problems. You either don't ask, your prayer life is non-existent, or you ask, but your motivation is wrong because what you're asking God to do is accommodate your sin. In other words, what's motivating you isn't the righteous glory of God. It is your own selfish end. You don't want to come out of this what's right. See, if you get on your knees and say, Lord, get me out of this marriage, He will not answer. That's the wrong prayer. Lord, change me so that I'm the right kind of mate in this marriage. Now He'll talk to you. See, if you pray the wrong prayer, you will not get an answer. You say, how do I know the right prayer from the wrong prayer? Very simple. What glory will God get out of it? Simple as that. Every time you pray, you answer the question, what glory God will get out of it, and I guarantee you, you will see answers to your prayers like you've never dreamt, because God has included you in his family for his own glory, not to give you a feel better deity. God says, I hear your prayers, but I don't hear where I'm going to get anything out of what you're asking for. It's all you, you, you, you, you. And I don't mind blessing you. I just want to know that you're not wanting my blessing and not wanting me. That my glory is not attached to it. God wants his glory attached to it. He says you have a diseased prayer life. Because it's only on your pleasures, what makes you feel good, what makes you better off. And it's not that I mind doing it. But every parent who helps their child wants to know it's appreciated. Am I right? We don't mind helping our children, but you want to know it's appreciated. God feels very unappreciated. That leads to a third point. Watch this now. Worldliness results in conflict with God. When you have this worldly attitude of selfishness, you have a big problem. His name is God. You adulteresses, do you not know that friendship with the world is hostility toward God? Therefore, whoever wishes to be a friend of the world makes himself an enemy of God. If you've got this other love on the side called the world, God says, how then can you expect him to be intimate with you? The root cause of conflict with God is worldliness, which he calls spiritual infidelity, because it is breaking of a covenant. Adultery in the Bible was always tied to idolatry, worship of another God. God wants to have not only a legal relationship with you, he wants to have an affectionate, intimate relationship with you. But he says, I can't be intimate with you when you're intimate with this other love called the world, because this world wants to leave me out. And suppose you took your wife or your husband out to dinner and said, now look, I'm going to sit at this table, but you sit over there, because I don't want nobody in here to know we together. So I'm going to pay for your food. You just sit at that table, and I'll sit at this table. Well, suppose you ride in the car now, honey, you sit in the back seat. I'm going to sit up front, because people might think we're together if they see you sitting in the front seat. And on and on and on and on and on, that would not be appreciated. And God does not appreciate it when we are bringing this other entity into our relationship with him, and it produces, verse 4, hostility. There is a breakdown in our relationship with God, and God, look at this, now watch this, deep, becomes our enemy. Now, you don't want God as your enemy. Because if God is your enemy, everything you start, he's going to keep from you ever getting finished. Every time you try to go two steps forward, he's going to take you three steps back. Every time you try to move ahead, something's going to go wrong because he's your enemy now. And I believe he's clearly talking about Christians now, where Christians can place themselves where they are at enmity with God by their compromise in their lifestyle. Jesus says in John 15, verses 13 to 19, read it when you get a chance, I want to be your friend. I want this intimate association with you. He calls his disciples to friendship. He calls us to friendship. He does not want us to leave the world. He does not want us to go out into some foreign place, but he wants us to be like fish in salty water. Fish can swim in salty water, but come out not tasting salty. God expects us to swim in this world without tasting worldly. 2 Timothy 4:10 talks about a friend of Paul who served with him in the ministry. But then Paul says, Demas, having loved this present world, and God will repay him. He forsook Paul. We don't know why. But whatever it was, he left God for the world. And Paul says he will be repaid. Friendship with the world leads us to be spotted by the world, resulting in us loving the world so that we're conformed to the world, that we might be condemned with the world. Look at verse 5. Or do you think that the scripture speaks to no purpose? Now watch this. Do you think the scripture is just wasting its time when it teaches? He jealously desires the spirit which he has made to dwell in us. God is a jealous lover. There is no room for anyone else. He wants you all to himself. He paid for this deal on the life of his son, and he wants you all to himself. Does that mean you can't go out and enjoy something? No, it means you can't enjoy it without him. Does it mean you can't go out and have fun at a ball game? No, it means you can't go have fun at a ball game without him. Does it mean you can't enjoy good music? No, it means you can't enjoy good music without him. God doesn't mind music. All secular music isn't bad. The question is, can God listen to it too? Is he popping his fingers as much as I'm popping mine? Now, because I see some of y'all driving down the street. Question is God popping his fingers as much as you popping yours? You see? The question is he included or is he excluded? Because he says, I am jealous. The Holy Spirit, which I have made to live in you, is grieved when I am excluded. And then he closes with the power pack verse, verse 6. But on the other hand, he gives a greater grace. That's sweet. He gives a greater grace. Do you know what that means? Grace is God's unmerited favor. You know what he does? To those people who will make him their only love, he will open up the windows of heaven and let you experience his grace. He gives a greater grace. What does that mean? It means he's got more to give than you could ever imagine if you would love him only. Therefore, what's the bottom line? God is opposed to the proud, but he gives grace to the humble. That's the bottom line. Now he introduces the word pride because it's selfishness that's based on pride. Pride is self-love. It's like the woodpecker who was pecking at a tree. Lightning struck, knocked the tree over. And the woodpecker said, look what I did. Pride is taking credit for what God does. He is opposed to the proud. It's a military term. He is setting up an army against you. Proverbs 6, 16 and 17. Pride ranks among the chief sins that God recognizes. Why? Because it was the first sin of Satan when he rebelled against God. Every time we act independently of God, we remind God of the devil. Isaiah 13:11 says, I will put an end to the arrogance of the proud, but he will give more grace. Satan is the ultimate do-it-yourselfer. Many of us as Christians are like a bride who just gets married who's more in love with the ring than the bridegroom. What did you think about a wife who was more in love with the ring than the bridegroom? And we're more in love with the stuff than the God who gives it. God doesn't give us stuff so that we can love the stuff more than him. And let me tell you, one day you're going to need him. And you won't be able to buy out the mess you're in. All the money in the bank won't fix it. One day you're going to need him for only what he can do. The question is, will there be something in your heart he can respond to?
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1: A former Planned Parenthood executive is suing the abortion giant after allegedly being fired for reporting an illegal late-term abortion. Jocelyn, a former vice president of human resources, says she learned that an abortion was performed at Planned Parenthood's Fairview Heights, Illinois facility at 28 weeks after hours and without apparent medical justification. She reported it anonymously through Planned Parenthood's own whistleblower system, and according to her lawsuit, she was subsequently disciplined and fired. These allegations haven't been yet proven in court, but they echo familiar allegations. Many former Planned Parenthood employees have defected and turned on their former employer.
0: Thank you for being our partners in spreading the message of life for all. 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
2: Back to Genesis with Dr. John Morris, author and seminar speaker with the Institute for Creation Research. Dr. Morris, we see right-to-life efforts all over the news these days. What does the Bible say about this?
3: Chris, the Bible is clear. Humankind is created in the image of God with great value and worth in His sight and is to be respected and protected. At conception, the embryo takes on human status, although not yet completely grown. The Bible discusses how the growing embryo is an individual, has feelings, and on some occasions even expresses itself. When a pregnant woman was injured in Bible times, such that the baby lost its life, there were consequences to be faced. The Bible doesn't give us all the details, but there's enough there to be certain that the unborn child is a viable human person and must be protected. Chris, the back to Genesis way of thinking helps us understand modern issues.
2: For more on the foundational principles set forth in Genesis, visit us on the web at www.icr.org.
4: I'm Ruth Kramer with Mission Network News. Tuesday's Houthi attacks on Saudi Arabian cities are another manifestation of the Iranian regime's old strategy. It uses proxy groups for its own purposes. Lana Silk with Transform Iran says that today, the people of Iran face intense poverty as the government uses funds for these military purposes. The church remains as God's messenger of light in spiritual darkness. Pray for the movement of God in Iran and get a free 10-day prayer guide at missionnews.org. And David Durance with Teach Beyond says the headlines out of Central Asia suggest more religious freedom, but there's an undercurrent of pressure. Governments suppressing Christ target children's education. In some places, telling the story of Jesus to your own children is illegal. Teach Beyond's English education opens doors for Christian teaching that were previously closed. They recently got permission to open multiple Christian schools. Pray they would find the teachers. Mission Network News is a service of One Way Ministries. I'm Ruth Kramer.
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7: Today shows a high of 90 degrees with a low of 73 degrees and a 47% chance of thunderstorms.
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9: Well, you're listening to the Family Answer Man, where we tackle questions from everyday family life through the lens of a biblical worldview. I'm your host, Dr. David Orges. I'm here with Dr. Mark Crosby, pastor, educator, mental health professional, and the resident expert here on the Family Answer Man, where today we're going to be talking about having fewer regrets, especially as a dad. Now, we do want to take take a moment to thank the incredible people who make the show possible. Winter's Air, proudly serving the Denham Springs and surrounding communities, and A Smokehouse and Specialty Meats, located at 35770 LA Highway 16, just north of Denham Springs. Thank you for underwriting this show and for your commitment to the community. And as always, I want to remind you that the show is not a therapy session and we can't give personalized counseling advice. 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Dr. Mark, good to be here with you today.
10: Yes.
9: We have... It's a big episode, episode 200, and we've got a good question in store. When you talk to people that have been in similar situations as the person that we're going to be talking about today, mm-hmm. that are looking back and kind of doing some reflecting, do you find often that people want to either focus on things that they missed out, or do you find that the older we get, that we really kind of want to have some answers so that we can pass those down onto the next generation so that they can do better and improve?
10: Yeah, probably a little both. I think all of us, as we get older, we become a little bit more conscientious of who we are, what we've done in life, what we have achieved, accomplished, what we didn't achieve, what we hope we would have achieved but didn't, what we'd like to maybe achieve with the time that God has given us. And so the reality is that as you get into your 50s, 60s, and 70s and beyond, you begin to do some reflection. Did I do? Did I accomplish? Did I achieve the things that I felt like I wanted to? As the photographs, in my mind, that photo album in my mind, does it line up with my reality of the things I wanted to say and do? And so what happens is that you begin to look back and sometimes you have regret and then you begin to ask yourself, what can I do to maybe offset that regret? For others, they look back and they realize, hey, I did some things that were, notable and meaningful. Others will say, yeah, as I do that, I like to kind of pass that on, the experiences of life that were successful as well as the experiences of life that were not successful so that people don't make the same mistakes that I made. And so I think all of us do that to some degree. And I think when we do that and when we, make those changes presently in our life or when we pass on to the next generation, things that caused success or caused us to maybe rethink some things and maybe say, hey, look, here's some things you need to avoid. I think in both cases, it can be beneficial to the generation behind us.
9: Well, if you guys have questions and y'all want to answer, if you would like an answer from the Family Answer Man, you guys can email us directly. It's familyanswerman@liveoak.church is our inbox. And we love getting those questions, answering those questions. The question we have for today is this. Yes. Says, as a 70-year-old grandfather, mm-hmm. retired engineer, who worked long hours to provide for my family, I look back with a lot of regret for the things that I missed out on with my family. Mm-hmm. So, Dr. Mark, what advice would you give to today's dads on raising children?
10: Wow. So what you have here is a man who's 70 years old, retired engineer, probably one of the plants locally, and many times these plants, require lots of long hours, mm-hmm. Lots of shift work, turnarounds that could last for days and weeks. And when that happens, you're committing all of your time and energy, to your work and to your job, which means in many cases, you might miss out on special events that your son or daughter may be involved in. And what happens is that when you reach a certain age, you look back and go, wow, I wasn't there for my daughter's recital. I wasn't there for my son's basketball game. I missed the championship playoff or whatever. And so what happens is you realize I can never get that time back. Mm. And so what happens is that you begin to have lots of regrets. And or if you're a dad that maybe just did not understand the role that God required of you of being involved with your kids. You know, a lot of dads have this mindset, hey, I put a roof over your head and food on the table.
11: Right.
10: And that's all well and good, and thank you for doing that, but your son or daughter oftentimes requires more than that. Your wife oftentimes requires more than that. So providing a roof over the head and food on the table is a wonderful thing. You know, we appreciate it.
11: Absolutely.
10: But there is more to being a dad, being a husband, than just those two things. Mm. And, but a lot of dads, that's what they heard growing up. You know, I put a roof over your head, put food on the table, and now my job is done. A song came out in 1974 that most everybody in our listening audience has heard. It was a number one song, 1974, in the Billboard Top 100, and it was the song "Cats in the Cradle."
11: Hey, that's
10: and
11: a good
10: everybody
11: song.
10: Everybody has heard that song, and the reason why many believe that it reached number one in 1974 on the Billboard Top 100 was because it was not a song about love. It was not a song about commitment.

0: on the important things of life. If life has so many wonderful opportunities and potential, if there's so much to look forward to in life for many people who are listening, why do we miss out? And I would say, number one, because we don't recognize we have only one shot at being a parent. And I've said that, you know, to judges. I've said that in courts of law, you know, in family disputes, that you only have one shot at being a parent. And if you miss it, there is no going back. That's not to say you can't have a relationship later on with your adult child. Doesn't mean you can't, you know, reconcile, you know, as days and years go by.
1: Yeah.
0: But as far as being there when they take their first steps, as far as being there when they have their first birthday, being there when they're playing, you know, their first game of Little League football, being there, you know, when they go to their homecoming dance, being there when they graduate from high school, whatever it may be, you know, you only have one shot at doing that, only one shot at really investing in them, one shot at passing on to them the goals and the traditions and the values and the morals and the beliefs that, that we long and hold to. So anyway, the thing is that we miss out because we don't recognize we have one shot. Number two, we get overly busy. In this particular letter here of this person who writes in to us and saying that, yeah, I was an engineer, doesn't say I don't think where they work, but again, a lot of these plants, a lot of these places require much of their engineers, and so we get overly busy. And what happens is, hey, we all understand that, you know, there's seasons, there are moments, but days turn into weeks, and weeks turn into months, and months turn into years. And before you know it, they're up and gone. And so, and I don't argue, by the time your son or daughter starts driving at age 16, and that independence starts kicking in, you're no longer the center of their world. They got boyfriends, girlfriends, you know, best friends. They got hobbies. They got sports. They got school projects and activities, hopefully. They have other things they're doing. They have a little job at 17 and 18. They're considered legally an adult. And so those years pass by very, very quickly. And so we get overly busy. And as we get overly busy, we miss out on those opportunities. Thirdly, I'll argue sometimes we disobey the word of God. And by that, I mean this. We may not give the forgiveness that we need to give. And sometimes we hold these grudges, or sometimes we don't give the grace or the love that we should give, or sometimes we don't give the instruction. Sometimes we don't set the example as we're called to do. Sometimes we don't train the child up in the way they should go. We kind of leave that to mom, or leave that to the teacher, or leave that to the coach, or leave that to the pastor, or leave that to the youth director. When the Bible says to the dad, especially, you know, we are called to be the coaches. We're called to train up the child in the way they should go. Sometimes we deceive others by saying it's complicated. Maybe, you know, you're asked, why don't you spend more time, you know, taking your daughter, you know, to dinner, or being your son's coach, or as they get older, why don't you get more involved? And we say things, well, it's complicated. Not really. It's not that complicated. You know, how many times have I heard someone say, all you had to do was, all you had to do was fill out the application. All you had to do was say, I'm sorry. All you had to do was, you know, ask for forgiveness. All you had to do was say, I was wrong. All you had to do was say, I messed up. All you had to do, it's not that complicated. It may be prideful, maybe stubborn, but it ain't complicated. Okay.
1: Okay.
0: And so, but we love to deceive ourselves by saying, well, the reason why I didn't do this, the reason why I didn't do that, the reason why I didn't, you know, tell their mother I was wrong is because, well, it's complicated. No, it's not that complicated. So there's certain things that, again, that we have missed in life. And some things that don't matter. If you miss a certain, you know, movie, or if you miss a certain, you know, opportunity to, you know, get that sale, that's one thing. But there's certain things you don't want to miss out on. And the first thing I would argue is you don't want to miss out on the grace of God found in Jesus. And how many dads, you know, basically have done that over the years. They missed out on being that dad that leads their family to church, that dad that, you know, leads their family in Bible study or in prayer. Once you recognize that Jesus is a cornerstone of every aspect of life, once you recognize he is the cornerstone of life, once you recognize that he proved himself, you know, to be everything he claims to be, as he fulfilled the scriptures, as he did the miracles, as he dies on a cross, as he rises from the dead, as he promises to one day return. Once you recognize that about Jesus, then we are called to be the one who leads our children, leads our family into a relationship with him. So I would say to the dads who are listening, don't miss out.

0: on that.
1: Yeah, and there are going to be guys that say, hey, you know, that's really difficult. That's hard to understand. But, you know, that is one of those things that a dad is called to and is responsible for leading their family. It doesn't mean you have to be a biblical scholar. You don't right. have to be a seminary professor. Right. But all of us, if we know Christ, can lead our family and introduce our family and our kids into that same relationship. Yeah,
0: and don't miss out on that. You know, don't miss out on being that dad who says, you know, as far as me and my house, we will serve the Lord.
1: Yeah.
0: A lot of dads miss out on that. And when they turn 65 or 70 and they look back, they go, wow, I could have been more involved, more invested in the things of God. I could have led my family, you know, in a greater and stronger way, you know, to knowing the Lord. And so don't miss out on that. Next of all, don't miss out on being a blessing to others. Here's the regret that I hear often, especially when someone maybe is on hospice care or someone maybe in the last, you know, stage of life. I hear something that sounds like this: I wish I had done more with my life.
1: Mm-hmm.
0: And that's a regret that, again, most people will say, I don't want that to be my regret.
1: Right.
0: I wish I'd done more in my life. I wish I'd done more with my life.
1: Mm-hmm.
0: I wish I'd done more, you know, in blessing others with my life. Because here's what we know. The happiest people are those who bless others. The happiest people are those who bless others. It was Kerry Jones who was the fourth licensed psychologist in the state of Louisiana. So that's how far back he goes. He's the fourth licensed psychologist. But he used to always say, one way of treating depression, one way of dealing with depression is to do something that blesses others. A friend, a family member, a stranger, you know. So he made it a practice personally to bless other people. I mean, he would, cut their grass. He would, you know, pay for their meal. He would, you know, just send them a card, you know, back in those days, just of, hey, thinking about you, hope you're doing well. I mean, he was always trying to find ways to bless others, and he was one of the most content persons I'd ever known.
1: Yeah, I think that's where the phrase, it's more blessed to give than to receive.
0: Yeah.
1: You know, when you receive, it can create joy and excitement and happiness.
0: Sure.
1: But when we bless people over time consistently, it does. It builds a lifestyle and a pattern of joy and contentment.
0: Exactly. So what you don't want to miss out on in life is God's grace found in Jesus. What you don't want to miss out on in life is the opportunity to bless others. Mm-hmm. And blessing others basically is simply saying, look, I saw a need in a person's life, and I want to meet that need.
1: Mm-hmm.
0: It may be a stranger, maybe a friend, maybe a coworker. But if you listen long enough to those around you, and maybe a son or daughter, maybe a spouse, but if you listen long enough to those around you, you will begin to hear the need of their life. And if you learn how to meet that need, it really is a blessing to you as well as to them. And I will argue you'll have a reward in heaven. The next thing don't miss out on is this, and this is kind of where this question is going. If you're just tuning in, we have a dad, maybe a granddad now, he's 70 years old, who looks back over life and says, you know what, I really missed out a lot on raising my kids. I was too busy, I worked hard, I was an engineer, a lot of demands on my life perhaps. And he's now asking, you know, what would I recommend to dads who are in their 20s and 30s, maybe even their 40s, who have, you know, younger children? What would I say to these dads so that they don't make the same mistake that he made? And so the one thing you don't want to miss out on is connecting with your family. Dr. William Glasser, who I believe was the greatest psychiatrist of the 20th century, he always said that relationships are essential. And he said relationships are essential to your mental health. Mm-hmm. So as a psychiatrist, he's saying that strong relationships, meaningful relationships, equate to strong, meaningful mental health. A lack of strong relationships sometimes can equate to a poor mental health. And so he said the reason for that is we are wired to love and to be loved. And when we're loving someone or someone's loving us, then our mental health is basically going to have a greater chance of being strong, healthy, vibrant. But when we are not loving and we're not being loved, then again, our mental health may decline. So again, he used to say that choosing what is right and responsible and realistic is, again, a part of our mental health. So he said responsible people are usually mentally healthy people, people who are seeking the right thing, people who live in a sense of reality. And so Glasser, what I loved about him was that he made it clear that we have the ability to make choices. and we have the ability to make choices that are healthy or unhealthy. And so if we make the right choices, then we will not miss out on what's important in life. So here, real quickly, 10 choices I think we can all make as dads, but as moms, as parents, so that we don't miss out on what is important, especially when it comes to our family. Number one, don't miss the opportunity to show and declare love. I think sometimes we know that and we recognize that, and it becomes so cliche that we forget it. But don't miss the opportunity to show and declare love, because everybody in your family, they are wired to love and to be loved. Mm-hmm. And as dads, we're called to love our kids. As dads, as husbands, we're called to love our wives. The Bible commands that. But sometimes we don't know how to do that. And so, again, as we've said many times before on this program, we'll say it again on this 200th program, that knowing your wife's love language, knowing your kids' love language is important. Mm-hmm. Maybe it's time. Spend time with them if that's their love language. Maybe it's gifts. You know, make sure that they have those things that they love to get on anniversaries and birthdays and Christmas and holidays, whatever. For others, it's physical touch. You know, for a lot of people, they want to feel your arm around them. They want to feel you hold their hand. They want to feel you next to them. For others, it's acts of service. How many wives have said to me over the years, look, when I leave and I run some errands and I come home and my husband's cleaned the house, I'm going, wow, what an act of love, you know, kind of thing. I feel so loved because they did this for me. For others, it's verbal affirmation. Some people love to hear those words, I love you, I care about you, I miss you, whatever it may be. So know that love language and don't miss the opportunity to show and declare love. Number two, don't miss the principles that make your marriage strong. Again, we've said this before, this is kind of a review, but for those who are just listening for the first time, there are certain principles that make your marriage strong. Making your spouse a priority. Mm-hmm. Making sure there's purity in your relationship, meaning nothing comes between you and your spouse. Seeing your spouse as your number one partner, your number one person. In other words, you can't have one without the other. Yeah. And then fourthly, pursuing each other. So don't miss the principles that make your marriage strong, because those are powerful.
1: Yeah, and if somebody says, well, that's not about being a good dad, it is, because if you have a good, strong marriage, the odds are you're going to be a much better father.
0: Oh, absolutely, absolutely. And how many times have I heard one of my mentors say, the best thing you can do for your kids is love their mother.
1: Mm-hmm. Yep.
0: I mean, so that's so powerful and so important. Thirdly, don't miss out on being present with your children. I mean, in this day and age, unfortunately, we may be in the same room with our kids, but a million miles away.
1: Yeah, it's real easy to do.
0: If you're on the phone, if you're on the computer, if you're watching TV, whatever it may be, and your son or daughter says, hey, Dad, look at this. Hey, Dad, what about that? Hey, Dad, watch me do this. Hey, Dad, can we go do this? Hey, Dad, can we, you know, shoot some hoops? Hey, Dad, can we throw the ball? Hey, Dad, can you watch me, you know, play soccer or whatever? If we're not present with our children, we might as well be a million miles away in some cases.
1: Yeah, and a real easy way to do that, which seems so simple and it almost reductionistic, is give your kids the first 10 seconds of their time in the room, give them your attention.
0: Yeah, yeah.
1: It's 10 seconds.
0: Yes, absolutely.
1: But that will absolutely transform your relationship with your kids.
0: And the thing is that I will argue, and this is another topic for another day, but I'll argue that if we're not careful, electronics can be very addicting. That cell phone and scrolling and Facebook and TikTok and all the things that are out there, you know.
1: And that's more than just two grumpy old men sitting here talking.
0: Yeah.
1: It's all scientifically backed up with dopamine and algorithm strategies.
0: Absolutely.
1: And all of it shows that that's how it's designed to be, is to be addicting.
0: Absolutely. And look, you know, people can see what they want, but those who are listening who grew up in the 70s, you know, and you're outside on your bikes, you know, with your friends, making forts in the woods, you know, playing football, you know, at the local sandlot, you know, playing basketball, you know, with the kid who had the, you know, largest driveway and the goal, you know, stuck to the side of the house. I mean, there was a sense of connection. There is a sense of being, you know, a part of something. There is a sense of exercising and working through problems and, you know, do-overs and solving problems and all the things that give, I would argue, the generation that I'm in, I know I sound like an old man, but bear with me, you know, the skill set that we need to solve problems and work through things and be creative. So again, don't miss out on being present with your children. Number four, if you're keeping count, don't substitute things for shared experiences. Mm. Meaning simply this. I mean, lots of dads who can go by the local store and buy a gift and give it to their kid and hoping and praying that that will make up for not taking them fishing, not playing ball, not taking them to the park, not kicking the soccer ball around, not shooting some hoops, not teaching them how to change the oil in their car, not, you know, fixing the flat on their bicycle, or not teaching them how to, you know, even cut the grass, ride the riding lawnmower, whatever it may be.
1: Right.
0: You know, yeah, it's great to give your kid a gift. I'm not saying that, but it's no substitute for shared experiences. Because what most kids want is to look back over their life and say, yeah, my dad and I, we did this. My dad and I, we did that. My dad and I, we used to go fishing here. My dad and I used to go hunting there. My dad and I used to play basketball. My dad was the one who taught me how to catch a football. My dad was the one who, you know, taught me how to ride a bike, whatever it may be.
1: Yeah.
0: And that's... that's priceless.
1: Yeah. I love that. It's not all the things you just mentioned. They're not all just play either.
0: Right.
1: Some of them are. They are. They're work. They're responsibilities.
0: Yeah.
1: But they're things that you've done together. And so you build relationship.
0: Mm-hmm.
1: So your kids one day will look back and say, wow, my dad was there for me. He loved me. I knew him. And you'll look back and do the same thing.
0: He showed me how to, you know, he showed me how to catch a football or whatever. He showed me how to change a tire. Those are things. He showed me how to back a trailer. That's a skill. But and it sounds so simple, but I'm telling you, when you can get in a truck and back a trailer into a garage,
1: you look like a superstar.
0: You are a superstar. As everybody's watching, you do that. And if you don't do it well,
1: no pressure.
0: You know, everybody looks at you like, oh man, this guy's missing out. Well, number five. So if you're just tuning in, we're talking about, again, the things that you don't want to miss out on as a dad with your kids. Don't miss out on traditions that bring you close together. Every family should have some traditions, you know, whether it be, hey, every football season, we do this. Every basketball season, we do that. Every hunting season, we do this. Every holiday, we do this. Over the summer, we have a certain place we go on vacation. You know, we celebrate birthdays this way. We celebrate anniversary. I mean, traditions are things that you look forward to. It's something that kind of binds you together, if you will, with your family. It's something that you can talk about and reflect on, you know, years later. But don't miss out on the traditions that bring you close together. And if you don't have any dads, you know, now's a good time to start creating some traditions.
1: That's right.
0: You know, I remember, unfortunately, I was at a funeral where this son was reflecting that, hey, our tradition was we go to church on Sunday and we come in and we put the ball game on and mom would cook, you know, a roast and gumbo or whatever. And we'd sit down and watch the game. We'd take a nap and then we'd get up and we'd just kind of talk about the game or whatever. But it was like that was their Sunday tradition. And it was something that, as simple as that sounds, and as universal as that sounds to some who are listening, meaning lots of folks do it, it was something that was very meaningful. It was a different day of the week that we did different things, church, football, all the family coming together for a meal. And it's one of those wonderful, lasting traditions. So don't miss out on traditions that bring you close together. Number six, for keeping count, don't compare or keep score. In other words, don't compare, you know, your family with the family down the street or the family next door,
1: yeah,
0: or keeping up with the Joneses, as they say. Don't keep score between you and your wife. Well, I did this. Well, three times you did that. Well, twice I did this and you didn't do that. So beware of comparing yourself to others. Beware of comparing yourself to people on Facebook, because I'm just going to say it. People on Facebook are only going to post the good stuff in many cases.
1: Yeah.
0: You know, hey, this was our perfect, you know, vacation. This is our perfect, you know, dog. You know, we drive this perfect car now. So don't compare yourself to those on Facebook. And don't keep score. Number seven, don't miss out on making things right. Their family is going to be a challenge. And family can be, you know, complicated at times. But you can make things right. Don't miss out on making things right. That's what we said a while ago. We say, well, it's complicated. Well, maybe it is as simple as saying, I was wrong.
1: Yeah.
0: I'm sorry. Please forgive me. Let me change that. Let me not do that ever again. But don't miss out on making things right, because it's not that complicated. It's more about pride and stubbornness in many cases. Number eight, don't resist help. And that's something we've been saying time and time again on the Family Answer Man. There are people out there who are willing to help. There are professionals out there that are willing to help. Maybe people in your church that's willing to help. There are pastors, associate pastors, youth pastors that are willing to help. And there's a multitude of really good counselors, hopefully in your community, that are willing to help. And the point is that sometimes it's okay to say, I need some help. Mm-hmm. I need to figure this out. I need to understand how this works. I need some advice on how to, you know, be the dad that I believe God calls me to be. Or I've been in a slump, or I've been depressed, or I've been really anxious, or I haven't been feeling, you know, myself lately, or I'm overworked and burned out. Don't resist getting the help that we all want and that we all need. And men especially, I know asking for help, seeking help is something that a lot of guys feel like they don't have to do or shouldn't do, or, you know, I solve my own problems. Well, you don't take out your own appendix. So if you don't take out your own appendix, then, you know, make sure that you understand the fact that sometimes it's okay to get help from others who may be a little older, a little wiser, maybe been where you are. Which leads to number 9. Don't let grief, pride, or shame prevent you from doing what God has for you. Don't let grief, pride, or shame prevent you from doing what God has for you. Sometimes we'll let shame. Sometimes we'll let, you know, pride. Sometimes we'll let maybe even our own grief keep us from doing the things that God wants us to do. And when we basically humble ourselves, when we ask God for the direction, when we obey what God's leading us to do, when we seek, you know, that advice maybe from that pastor as to what you think God has for me, don't let the grief, pride, or shame prevent you from doing what God has called you to do. Don't miss out on what God has for you the next season of life. So if you're just tuning in, this dad called in about, hey, I probably didn't do the best by my kids. I'm 70 years old. Well, okay, well, there's grandkids. And sometimes maybe you can maybe, you know, you can't go back in time, but you can say to your adult kids now, hey, why don't we, you know, go fishing? Why don't we, you know, go on vacation together? Why don't we take a cruise together? Whatever it may be. Go to those grandkids' ball games, you know. Help them with their expenses if you can. Help them, you know, if they're into travel ball, whatever it may be. But don't miss out on what God has for you the next season of life. If you're retired and you have a little more time, go and do some things. Here's the point. No matter who you are, no matter where you come from, God is a God of grace. And what I love about God is he can turn ashes into beauty. And he can turn those regrets, those moments in life that did not go well, that you did not think about, that slipped by you, he can turn ashes into beauty. He can give you that wisdom, and he can give you that knowledge to pass on to a generation, if nothing else, to say, don't make the same mistakes that I made. Or to say, you know, to that son, you know, who's raising his kids now, don't make the same mistakes that I made. And or now get involved. And so even though you weren't involved when they were children, be involved now with their adult, so that whatever years God gives you, they can be the best years. They can be some wonderful years. They can be some amazing years as God turns ashes into beauty.
1: Well, there you have it from the Family Answer Man. Hope this episode, as always, leads you to make some changes so you can have a stronger, healthier, and a happier family.

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3: Today shows a high of 90 degrees with a low of 73 degrees and a 47% chance of thunderstorms.
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2: Today shows a high of 90 degrees with a low of 73 degrees and a 47% chance of thunderstorms.
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3: My name is Brother Tim Maggie, the pastor of Faithway Landmark Missionary Baptist Church in Holden, Louisiana. We're so glad that you're able to join us again today. Today we'll be reading from the book of St. John, chapter 14, beginning with verse 1 through verse 6. But before we read, we'd like to go to the Lord in prayer. Dear Lord, we thank you for everything. Thank you for giving us another opportunity to preach your word. Pray to you, Lord, that much good could be accomplished through this great radio station. Pray to you, Lord, for those in the sick, suffering, those in the hospital. We think about those, you, Lord, that are in rehab with drug problems, alcohol problems, problems with pornography. Pray that you bless our military men and women overseas. Bring them back home safely. Pray for those, dear Lord, that are having surgery, those in the hospitals. And most of all, Lord, we pray for those that are sick and those that are sin sick, those that are living outside of Jesus. We pray, dear Lord, that you'd help them to be saved before it's everlasting too late. Thank you so much for everything. Forgive us for every sin. These things we ask in Jesus' name. He's so worthy. Amen. Jesus made the statement, and he was encouraging and comforting his disciples here. In the book of John, chapter 14, he says, "Let not your hearts be troubled. You believe in God. Believe also in me." Now keep that word, believe, on your heart, on your mind. As we read, "In my Father's house are many mansions. If it were not so, I would have told you. I go to prepare a place for you. And if I go to prepare a place for you, I will come again and receive you unto myself, that where I am, there you may be also. And whither I go, you know, and the way, you know." Thomas said unto him, "Lord, we know not whither thou goest, and how can we know the way?" Jesus said unto him, "I am the way, the truth, and the life. No man cometh unto the Father but by me." Now we'll stop reading there. The first thing that Jesus said in John chapter 14, verse 1 was, "Let not your hearts be troubled. If you believe in God, believe also in me." So we need to believe on the Lord Jesus Christ. That's the main thing. That's the most important thing in life. There's a lot of the important things in life. That's to pay your bills, to raise your family, send your children to school, get them a proper education, to put clothes and shoes on their back and on their feet, to pay your bills. But the most important thing above all that is to believe in Lord Jesus Christ with all your heart, because what you do with Jesus today will determine where you spend eternity. I've heard people say that it's just so hard to believe, but really, it's not hard at all. All you have to do is

And he said, Jesus Christ had died on the cross of Calvary for all humanity, that humanity could have peace with God, that humanity could believe that Jesus came down from heaven, down to earth, to die for their sins. In the book of Luke, chapter 23, we have a beautiful record where as Jesus hung on the cross of Calvary between two thieves, one of the thieves finally really believed that Jesus was more than just a man. He believed that Jesus was the Son of God. And even made the statement, he says, remember me when thou enterest into thy kingdom. And Jesus made the statement, he said, this day thou shalt be with me in paradise. And I honestly believe that when that dying thief took his last breath, that his heart stopped beating. I feel like the blood quit flowing through his veins and his lungs quit producing air. And his soul vanished, left his body, and went home to be in the presence of the Lord. And the Bible said to be absent from the body, to be present with the Lord. I believe that that dying thief that repented and asked God to save him, asked the Lord Jesus Christ to save him, I believe that he really got saved. And I believe that today that he's in the presence of the Lord Jesus Christ because of the simple action that he took, that with a childlike faith and believed with all of his heart that Jesus was more than just a man, but that Jesus was the Son of God. The gospel has some great and wonderful things for us to be. Jesus performed many miracles. He raised the dead, fed the multitude, healed the sick, and even walked upon water. In the book of John, chapter 20, verse 30 and 31, said, and many other signs, truly, did Jesus in the presence of his disciples, which are not written in this book, but these are written that ye might believe that Jesus is the Christ, the Son of God, and that believing ye might have life through his name. So the main word, the main theme, the main thought in this lesson today is all about believing in the Son of God, believing in the Lord Jesus Christ. Remember what Jesus said, if you believe in God, believe also in me. In my Father's house are many mansions, and if it were not so, I would have told you. I go to prepare a place for you. If I go to prepare a place for you, I will come again and receive you unto myself, that where I am, there you may be also. Now, Jesus doesn't lie. He has never lied, and he never will. So whatever Jesus says in the Gospels, he means exactly what he says. In the book of John, chapter 6, verse 28, in verse 29, the Bible said that a crowd came to Jesus and asked the question, what shall we do that we might work the works of God? Jesus answered and said unto them, this is the work of God, that you believe on him whom he hath sent. So if you want to do anything for God, anything at all, the very first thing that you need to do is just from your heart believe that Jesus Christ is the Son of God. And if you can believe that, you can become a child of God. If you believe in the Lord Jesus Christ with all your heart, means that you've been born into the family of God. And the next thing to do is to follow the Lord in baptism and find you a New Testament church to go to and serve the Lord with the best of your ability. And if you do that, God will bless you in every way. We have some

Three things that we could talk about. And the word belief or believe is mentioned many times in the Bible. I'm reminded of another chapter in the Bible, the book of Acts, chapter 16, where the apostle Paul and Silas were preaching the gospel. And they were being persecuted. And men tried to stop them from preaching. And in Acts chapter 16, they were thrown in prison. And they probably thought, well, we'll lock them up in prison and we'll put them in solitary and they'll leave the public alone. They won't be able to preach about Jesus anymore. But while they were in prison, the Bible said that they prayed and they sang praises unto God. It's a wonderful thing. To be incarcerated for, and being persecuted for the gospel's sake. And then the prison guards trying to maybe put you in solitary to shut you up. But you're praising God and you're singing and glorifying God in heaven. At the same time, God sent an earthquake and it shook the whole prison cell and the doors were open. The Philippian jailer, the Bible said, was asleep, and the disturbance of the earthquake woke him up. And he grabbed a sword to get ready to commit suicide. And Paul and Silas made the statement, "Sir, don't do yourself any harm. We're still here." And this Philippian jailer ran up to Paul and Silas, fell down before their knees, and said, "Sirs, what must I do to be saved?" That was a simple question, and there's no stupid question. The reason why he asked this question was because he was curious, he didn't know, and he wanted Paul and Silas to tell him how to be saved. And Paul and Silas made the statement, "Believe on the Lord Jesus Christ, and thou shalt be saved, and thy house." You see, salvation is so simple. It's like having a childlike faith. Having the faith of a little boy. Having the faith of a little girl. That's what we need to have. It's just simply believe in our heart that Jesus Christ is the Son of God. And that if we believe on Him, He'll give us salvation for free. It wasn't free for him because he paid the ultimate price on the cross of Calvary. But salvation will be free for us because he gave it to us. I see our time's running out. Thank you, Lord, for everything. Forgive us for every sin, every wrong mistake. These things we ask in Jesus' name, for he's so worthy. Amen.

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1: If you could use a bit of joy in your Christian life today, this is your invitation. 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

0: We appreciate you joining us for today's broadcast as we continue our series titled Jonah's Journey. It was recently recorded at the Living Waters Bible Conference in Weston, Maine. We come to the part of the story as Jonah has been in the belly of the great fish for 3 days and comes to his senses and repents for disobeying God and not going to Nineveh as the Lord had asked him to do. Now let's join Dell with his fourth message. He's titled, Jonah Repents.
1: So tonight I want to share from Jonah chapter 1, beginning at verse 17, and then go into chapter 2 and read the first four verses. So, Jonah chapter 1, beginning at verse 17. Now the Lord had prepared a great fish to swallow up Jonah, and Jonah was in the belly of the fish 3 days and three nights. Then Jonah prayed unto the Lord. You bet he did. We'd have done the same thing. He prayed unto the Lord for 3 days. He said, I cried by reason of mine affliction unto the Lord, and he heard me. Out of the belly of hell cried I, and thou heardest my voice. For thou hast cast me into the deep in the midst of the seas, and the floods compassed me about, all thy billows and thy waves passed over me. Then I said, I am cast out of thy sight, yet I will look again toward thy holy temple. Jonah has been rebelling. We know that since we started looking at the first few verses. The Lord said, arise and go. I want you to go to Nineveh because the wickedness of Nineveh has come up before me. And instead of doing that, Jonah went the opposite direction. He went down, paid a fare, got on a boat, and he's heading to Tarshish. Now, I've said before that Nineveh is the modern-day Iraq, and many Bible scholars suggest that Tarshish was over nearer to Spain. He was going as far away as he possibly could go. A storm comes up while he's on that boat. We've looked at that. The sailors were nervous. They were upset. Jonah's the only one that was calm. He was relaxed. He could sleep, but the sailors couldn't, and they finally cast lots to see who was the one that was causing this storm. They were already casting over all of their goods and getting things off that boat, trying to survive this storm. They cast lots. It comes to Jonah. Jonah already knew that it was going to be going to him. And he said to them, I fear the Lord, but I'm running from his presence. Now that's kind of embarrassing to be able to say, I fear the Lord, but I'm running from him. But that's exactly what Jonah did. And finally, Jonah said, just throw me overboard. Just throw me overboard. I doubt that that's anything that any of us would probably offer and be willing to do. I'm going out on the breakfast cruise tomorrow morning. I don't think I'm going to say to Galen, throw me overboard. I can swim, but I don't think I could swim that far. But that's exactly what Jonah did. And he's rebelling from God's plan. And he sought to flee to Tarshish all the way from the presence of the Lord. And at first, he seemed successful. It seems like he was getting away. He was going to Tarshish. He was successful, he thought, in fleeing from the presence of God, but not so. They toss him overboard. And that great fish is God's answer to Jonah's rebellion. That great fish was God's answer to Jonah's disobedience. For it was in the belly of that fish that Jonah made a great decision in his life. He gets on his knees to pray. And the decision was that he was going to get right with God. Can't be a better decision than that. And I would ask you the question, what would it take in your life, or what does it take in my life, to get us to the place where we'd get on our knees and get right with Almighty God? It took the belly of the fish to do that for Jonah. And you know what it would take in your life, and I know what it would take in my life, to get us to the place where we'd get on our knees and get right with God. We read that Jonah prayed unto the Lord his God. Don't miss that. He's praying to the Lord his God. And out of the fish's belly. To whom did he pray? His God. Though he'd gone away from God as far as he could go, though he'd left God, if you will, God never left him. Though he ran away from God, God didn't run away from him. And there's times when we backslide, there's times that we're not living the way we ought to live. Don't ever forget that though we run away from him, he never runs from us. God is always there for us. He loves us so very much. I don't think we can even comprehend how much God loves us, but he does. And so though Jonah walked away from him, God never walked away from Jonah, and he won't with you or me either. The truth is difficult, I think, for the human mind to understand. How do we understand that? We run away from God, we backslide, we sin, and God still loves us. And that is hard for the human mind to comprehend and understand. Jonah forsook the Lord, but the Lord never, ever turned from Jonah. And that's something that we need to remember even in our own lives. God loves us. Like I said, it's hard for the human mind to comprehend, because if someone runs away from us, or they do something to us, or they make us angry, or they whatever they might do, man, it's hard sometimes to say, well, I love you. I love you. This thing of forgiveness, I'm always preaching and teaching how that we need to be willing to forgive. Well, it was on this ground of glorious truth that Jonah prayed to God. He got on his knees in the belly of that fish. He knew in his heart that God is unchangeable in his grace and love. There he was, imprisoned in close, dark dungeon of the fish's belly. He still had the privilege of prayer. Imagine that. There's no way we could even comprehend the darkness of that fish, what he must have smelled when he went in the fish. We can't comprehend what that must have been like. But there Jonah is, that dark dungeon of a fish's belly, and he gets on his knees to pray. Praise God, there's never a place, there's never a time where true repentance isn't heard from Almighty God. Whatever dark place we're at, God will hear us and he'll answer us. And praise God for that. He always answers prayer. And Jonah doesn't hide anything. Unashamedly, he tells us why he prayed. Look what he says. I cried by reason of mine affliction. Without a doubt, he was frightened. Not only because he was fearing to lose his own life. I mean, death was staring him in the face. He's looking at that. And also the solemn thought, think about this. If he dies, he's going to come to face with Almighty God. Think of that prospect. So not only is he afraid of dying, if you will, he's afraid of meeting face to face with Almighty God. And that's exactly what would happen if God took his life. But he also realized that there'd never been a time when he prayed that God did not hear him. Doubtless he must have recalled the words, I think, of even David back in Psalm 116. If you'll turn with me there, Psalm 116, just two verses or three or four verses. Psalm 116, and beginning at verse 1, David said, I love the Lord because he hath heard my voice and my supplication, because he hath inclined his ear unto me. Therefore will I call unto him as long as I live. The sorrows of death compassed me, and the pains of hell hold upon me. I found trouble and sorrow. Then called I upon the Lord, the name of the Lord. O Lord, I beseech thee, deliver my soul. We see David praying and crying out to the Lord. And David knew that God heard him. And so did Jonah. He knew as he prayed that God was hearing and God was listening. And though the circumstances were far different, David and Jonah, they both had the same predicament. And they both turned to the Lord in prayer. There was only one escape for them, and that was prayer. Only one escape. We should keep in mind there's no situation too difficult for prayer. And Jonah declares, "Out of the belly of hell cried I, and thou heardest my voice." He was in a tough situation, wasn't he? And he knew as he prayed that God heard him. Jonah was just about as low as a believer can go. But with a repentant heart, he prayed, and God heard him. God heard him. How low some of us have to be brought before we're willing to surrender to God's control. See, I don't have a doubt in my mind that Jonah knew that the Lord heard him. And I'm going to talk about that in a minute. But he believed that God had heard and was answering his prayer. And I asked earlier, but what difficulty or calamity do we have to go through that brings us to the place we're drawn closer to God? I'd rather not be a situation where I'm being held hostage. You too? I'd rather not be when I had to be thrown overboard and be in the belly of a fish. But whatever it is, God knows what it is and what it'll take. Jonah deserved to die in that fish's belly. He did. You know that, and I know that. For his hardness of his heart in resisting what God wanted him to do, he deserved that. But that doesn't seem to be the reason why the Lord should have heard his cries from the fish's belly as he's down there. But there's one reason, and that's because of the mercy of God. The mercy of God, he loves us so much. And that same mercy is not going to fail you or me either. And he tells of his experience of being cast into the sea. He said, "The floods compassed me about. All thy bellows, thy waves passed over me." And then he enlarges on this in verses 5 and 6. And then we'll go back to verse 3. But in 5 and 6 on Jonah chapter 2, he says, "The waters compassed me about, even to the soul. The depth closed me round about. The weeds were wrapped about my head." Think about that. The weeds were wrapped around my head. "And I went down to the bottoms of the mountains. The earth with her bars was about me forever. Yet hast thou brought up my life from corruption, O Lord my God." And look back at verse 3. He says, "For thou hast cast me into the deep, in the midst of the seas." Who cast him into the deep? Not the sailors, not Jonah, God, and he knew it. He says, "Thou hast cast me into the deep, in the midst of the seas, and the floods compassed me about. All thy billows and thy waves passed over me." Wow. I'll have to even say this. And I know that this is a Bible conference, and I know why you're here, and maybe you'll even say, "Why would you ask such a thing?" But maybe you have gotten away from God, even during these winter months. And at one time, you knew him, and you loved him, but you've drifted. Possibly you've yielded to some devastating sin. And as a result, maybe you've been fleeing from the presence of God. I don't know. I don't know where you're at. But I do know this. If you're ready to do business with God, he's always ready to do business with us. How did he know that the Lord heard him? I think there was joy in his heart and joy in his life. And he knew without a shadow of a doubt that God heard him and was listening to him. What joy that must have brought to him as he's down in the belly of that fish. And the mercy of the Lord still avails for you and me at this moment. But if we've drifted away from him, his plea is that we return to him, that we confess our sin, repent of that, and get right with him. And you know something? God is a loving, forgiving God. I've had people, just like you've had people, that have said, I'm too far gone. My sin is too much for God to forgive. God would never forgive what I have done. I want to share a story with you. A story about a man by the name of Jack Murphy. I don't know if any of you ever heard of him. He also goes by the alias of Murph the Surf. And you know why he goes by Murph the Surf? Athletic guy and loved to surf. That was his passion. And he'd go wherever the surfing was good, and there you'd find him in his youth surfing. October 29th, 1964, Murphy was involved with a notorious burglary. 24 precious gems, some of the best gems in the world. And the heist was called the Jewel Heist of the Century. It targeted the museum. Murphy had cased that museum and discovered that security was almost non-existent. Even the burglar alarm of that system was non-operational. And believe it or not, though it held the precious stones, the Eagle Diamond, the DeLong Star Ruby, the Star of India, all these jewels, 19 windows along that museum were all left at a 2-inch crack to get ventilation in. And so, at night he lifted the window, and he and two of his partners got in. Just a young guy, his whole life in front of him. And he gets in, and they do the jewel heist of the century, and it's estimated today's value that it'd be well over $4 million that they took that night, although the museum says it could never be calculated. So both Murphy and his two guys that were with him, they've got all these jewels. And guess what? They decided to go to a local hotel and start to party and celebrate. And because they were having this lavish parties, the hotel reported them. And so the police came, and they found those three men along with tools that would be used in a jewel theft. Oh, that was smart. Keep all your burglary tools with you wherever you go. That's exactly what he did. And so he was charged with the possession of burglary tools and for the theft at that museum. But you know what? That isn't the end of Jack Murphy's life. It got worse. You thought I was going to say it got better. It got worse. And so he also, 4 months later, he goes back to Florida, and 4 months later, he's charged with robbery and assault on Eva Gabor. And again, he and his friends were jailed, at that time, $150,000 bail. That was a lot then. And he's could get out. By the way, those jewels, a few of them were recovered. Most of them never recovered. They assumed that some of the diamonds and things were put into smaller pieces and that they would never recover these huge diamonds and jewels that they had taken. Well, in 1965, Murphy and his friends pleaded guilty to burglary, grand larceny, and they were sentenced to just 3 years. 3 years. But in 1967, almost 3 years later, the police found two young ladies weighted down, dead, at the bottom of Whiskey Creek Canal near Hollywood, Florida. Guess who those girls had been living with? Murphy. Jack Murphy had them living with him. So who do you suppose was accused and convicted of murder? Jack Murphy. So in 1969, he was sentenced for life in prison, hard labor. His partner only got second-degree murder and received only 45 years. But Jack was there till the end. He was convicted. Then he was convicted of another robbery in the meantime and sentenced to a second life sentence, plus 20 years. Now, if you give someone life, and then you give them life, and then you give him 20 more years, you're pretty sure that you'll never see Jack out again. Well, that's not all that happened. Jack Murphy in prison because of three men that came, gave his heart and life to Jesus Christ. He ended up getting very involved in the chaplaincy of the prison. And so there he was. He participated in the prison chaplaincy program because he'd given his heart and life to Jesus Christ. And you think, how could someone like that? How could God love him? How could God forgive him? But he had accepted Christ as his Savior. And then because he was involved with the chaplain, he was able to visit. This is incredible. He was able to visit 1,200 other prisons and share Jesus Christ with those prisoners as well. And then he was released because they said his life has been changed. And Jack Murphy, or Murph the Surf, continued to preach Jesus Christ until he died a few years ago. And we had the wonderful joy and privilege of doing a crusade with him. He gave the message of Jesus Christ. We sang, he preached, and we stood alongside him at least twice before the Lord took him home. You know what? I would say that someone like that, how could God forgive them? He murdered two women. He stole all of those jewels. He had so many of the robberies and thefts that I'm not even telling you all of them because I don't want to bore you with that, but I'll tell you what. If God can save him, if God can forgive him, then he can certainly save and forgive us of anything we might do. Jonah's down in the belly of the fish, and he's praying out to the Lord, and the Lord heard him. How exciting that is, because God still had a purpose for Jonah's life, and he still wants him to preach repentance to Nineveh. What's he want you to do? What does he want you to do? What does he want me to do? Whatever it is, we need to get up and go, arise, like he says in verses 1 and 2 of Jonah 1. The word of the Lord came to him, saying, arise and go. And so I believe that each one of us have that responsibility. We need to arise and go. Just as Jonah finally did that, just as Jack Murphy did that, that's what he wants out of your life and my life.
0: 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When we confess our sins, it's not so that God knows them. 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Confession cleanses our heart so that it's an acceptable dwelling place for the Lord. 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
1: Have you ever known someone whose life commanded respect? The kind of person a room grows quiet to hear? Job was such a man. And then, in a single season, everything was stripped away. How does a person hold steady when the applause turns to mockery, when the blessings of yesterday become the burdens of today? On this Thursday edition of Insight for Living, Chuck Swindoll continues in Job chapter 29, showing us how reflecting, rehearsing, and reaffirming can carry us through our darkest valleys. He titled his message, "The Passionate Testimony of an Innocent Man."
2: Every once in a while, there comes across this earth scene certain people who capture our attention and have a command of life, and we long to be near them. He says in verse 25, "I chose a way for them and sat as chief and dwelt as a king among the troops, as one who comforted the mourners." One man writes, "This verse encompasses every aspect of his role in the community, from leading the council in peaceful times to guiding the people through crisis and caring for the unfortunate. He inspired the whole community." But now, look at the opening of chapter 30. But now. And maybe Job stands, pulls back the sleeve of his robe, and exposes the boils running with pus. His lips are cracked and bleeding. His tongue is parched. His body is gaunt. The lines are on his face. And he says, "But now those younger than I mock me." Verse 9, "Now I have become their taunt." In verses 1 through 11, he says, "There is no great honor from men as there once was." You can read it for yourself. "I have become even a byword to them, and they abhor me and stand aloof from me." Look at the next one. "And they do not refrain from spitting at my face." This is the one they once sat with in silence and listening to, and now I mean nothing to them. "I am a diseased piece of humanity. I am a thing of shame." Verse 15, "Terrors are turned against me. They pursue my honor now as the wind. My prosperity has passed like a cloud." No longer great blessings from God, verses 16 to 23. At night, verse 17, "All the nights, at night, it pierces my bones within me and my gnawing pains take no rest." One night is followed by yet another miserable night. "And the benevolence that I once extended to the needy is not extended to me." There's none of that that comes my way. That's in verses 24 to 31. Verse 24, "Yet does not one in a heap of ruins stretch out his hand, or in his disaster therefore cry out for help. Have I not wept for the one whose life is hard? Was not my soul grieved for the needy? When I expected good," meaning good in return, "evil came." You had that happen? "When I found myself in need, having reached out to others, no one reached back." Verse 27, "I am seething within and cannot relax. Days of affliction confront me. I go about mourning without comfort." Roy Zook writes in his fine work on Job, "Job concluded his plaintive rehearsal of his present remorse by stating that his joy had turned to grief, his harp and flute, instruments of expressing joy, now played only funeral dirges in accompaniment to people weeping in grief. I don't want you to miss that. Look at the end of chapter 30. My bones burn with fever, therefore my harp is turned to mourning and my flute to the sound of those who weep. This instrument made for playing as people dance and celebrate, and this instrument, the flute, with its lilting, beautiful sounds, now playing in the minor key. You know what I thought of? I thought of the bagpipes in New York City. I thought of the streets where there had been at one time dancing and the light steps of those on Easy Street moving about the financial center, not of our nation, but of our world. And now the sound, the whine of the bagpipe as funeral after funeral after funeral passes by. Job says, my harp, my flute, provide instruments for those who weep. Music for those who weep. I'm going to show you a psalm. Look at Psalm 137. It's really worth a look. Turn from Job 30 to Psalm 137. Every psalm has its context, its birthplace. This psalm was born in mourning. The Jews who are represented in this song with the pronoun we, the psalmist was one of them as he writes. The Jews have been taken captive. Babylon has come in and destroyed the city of Jerusalem. Zion lay in ruins, and the Jews en route to Babylon are making their way back, and the psalmist writes a song with this funeral dirge kind of theme. 137 begins, by the rivers of Babylon, there we sat down and wept. When we remembered Zion, upon the willows in the midst of it, we hung our harps, for there our captors demanded of us songs, and our tormentors mirth, saying, sing us one of those songs of Zion. Can you just hear the sarcasm? Break out one of those great psalms you love to sing. Sing for us now. They were as silent as you're sitting at this moment. And he adds, how can we sing the Lord's song in a foreign land? It's as if you and I were taken captive this next week and marching toward the place where we will be imprisoned. One of our captors said, sing us one of those.

That's Job's point here. My harp that once played this, the great songs our family loved to sing, and the flute, no longer. Now, right about now, if those friends are listening, and I have a feeling they were, they're thinking, Job, from what you had, where your steps were bathed in butter, to where you are, no longer with a song, days of affliction that confront you, crying out for help and no one coming to your rescue. Job, there has been a reason. You are guilty. So Job writes this 31st chapter, and he lists one example after yet another, that says, not guilty. I've reflected on past glory. I've rehearsed my present misery. But I want to tell you, I have every reason to reaffirm my present integrity. My integrity is intact. And he lists several examples. Verses 1 to 12, there have been no sensual secret sins of sex in my life. Verses 13 to 23, there has not been an abuse of power, taking advantage of those who were in need or those who were helpless. 24 to 40, I have not compromised my integrity even before God in my private life, my private world. Look at the examples. I have made a covenant with my eyes. How then could I gaze at a virgin? There's been no lust. Verse 3, is it not calamity to the unjust and disaster to those who work iniquity? Does he not see my ways and number all my steps? And there's been no lying. Verse 5, if I have walked with falsehood, my foot has hastened after deceit. Let him weigh me with accurate scales. Let God know my integrity. There have been no lies. I've told no lies. There has not been adultery. Verse 9, if my heart has been enticed by a woman or I have lurked at my neighbor's doorway. It's not true. I've not done that. Verse 11, for that would be a lustful crime, says Job. Moreover, it would be an iniquity punishable by judges. There's no guilt there. There's no oppression. Verse 13, if I have despised the claim of my male or female servants, my slaves, when they filed a complaint against me, what then could I do when God arises? And when he calls me to account, what will I answer him? Did not he who made me in the womb make him, meaning the servant, and the same one fashion us both in the womb? If I have kept the poor from their desire, or have caused the eyes of the widow to fail, or have eaten my morsel alone, and the orphan has not shared it, all the way through this, I have circled the word if. It appears over a dozen times. If this is true, it is an oath saying, if these things are true, may God reveal it and cast me down, take my life even. If this is true, then I am guilty. But his whole point of the oaths, one after another, is not guilty, not guilty. This is not true of me. And so toward the end, he says, verse 33, have I covered my transgressions like Adam and by hiding my iniquity in my bosom? The implied answer is no. So that at the fevered pitch of verse 35, he says, oh, that I had one to hear me. Behold, here is my signature. That's an unusual statement found very rarely, if anywhere else, in the scriptures. At the end of Galatians, Paul says that he's taken up the pen and he's writing in his own hand. But here, there's a signature. Job says, I sign the document. All of these oaths that I've taken, these words I swear before God, I sign these and let God read them. Let the Almighty answer me and the indictment which my adversary has written. Surely I would carry it on my shoulder and would bind it to myself like a crown. I would declare to him the number of my steps like a prince. I would approach him. He longs for someone to hear him. See how he puts it? Verse 35, oh, that I had one to hear me. He's defending himself in this courtroom. And those who are a part of the jury are all frowning. And Job says, you may think that this is not true, but I stand on these statements, and if there's any evidence you can use against me, bring it up and let God judge. And there is none. I think he says at this point, the defense

Defense rests. The defense rests. As I've had time to think through these three chapters, and you've been very patient to listen to one after the other, I think there's a lesson in each of the chapters for all of us. And I think there's something for today, even now, in our lives. Here's the first, chapter 29, as he looked back on the blessings. Reflecting on past blessings gives us reasons to rejoice. Reflecting on past blessings gives us reason to rejoice. I would encourage you who are still rearing your young to teach them how to do that and to practice that often. Mealtime is a great time to reflect. It's a great time to look back, even on a day, and to count the blessings, like David did in Psalm 103, "Bless the Lord, O my soul, and all that is within me. Bless his holy name. Bless the Lord, O my soul, and don't forget one of his benefits, who heals all your diseases, who forgives all of your sins." And the list goes on down through verse 12, verse 13. "As far as the east is from the west, so far has he removed our transgressions from us." He's reflecting on his past blessing. That's why I've always loved Thanksgiving. First of all, I love it that it's not called Thanksgiving. I like it that it's Thanksgiving. I love it that we can think back, and invariably we do that at Thanksgiving, and we just call to mind the blessings from our God over the past, and we all have them. It's just easy to let the present misery eclipse the past memory. So I suggest we start with a memory and think back. Don't let yourself get caught in the trap of mentioning the things that did not work out well or have not been solved or resolved. Go to the blessings. There will be many. That makes us rejoice. It lifts our spirits. It keeps us from becoming negative as we reflect on the good of the past. Now, chapter 30, where Job rehearses. Rehearsing present trials forces us to swallow our pride. And if there's something we need to swallow, it's our pride. Pride goes with a jaded culture. Cynicism feeds on pride. We look down at others because we see ourselves as better. I suggest that we rehearse the present trials we're going through and allow them appropriately to cut us down to size. George MacDonald, in a fine novel titled The Curate's Awakening, writes this: "Sometimes a thunderbolt will shoot from a clear sky, and sometimes into the life of a peaceful individual without warning of gathered storm, something terrible will fall. And from that moment, everything is changed." Perhaps you are there, or you have been there recently, and everything has changed for you. You once knew a delight you no longer know. Allow that to humble you. Allow pride to take a back seat. Face the fact that you, like Paul, when he was given the thorn in the flesh, have been given this so that you would not be lifted up above what is appropriate. In fact, Paul says twice in 2 Corinthians chapter 12, verse 7, that he was given this thorn, listen, to keep me from exalting myself. And then at the end of the verse, 2 Corinthians 12:7, he repeats the same words, to keep me from exalting myself. What better use of current trials than allowing them to humble us? And goodness knows, humility would wear well on most of us. A few of you have it, but you are rare. And you probably walk in humility because you have learned or are learning from your trials. Reflecting on past blessings causes us to rejoice. Rehearsing present trials forces us to swallow our pride. Now the third, reaffirming our commitment to integrity strengthens us with confidence and courage. Reaffirming our commitment to integrity strengthens us with confidence and courage.
The thing I love about Job is he's not defeated in chapter 31. Not proud, but he's not defeated. He, in fact, has the confidence and courage to say before God, if this is true, if that's true, if you find any of that, you strike me. Because he knows in his heart his integrity is intact. By the way, we all had a good laugh over the story from my book. Not my book, but Carter's book. And it's a good place to come back to. Would you have tossed the envelope of $10 million in the grave? Don't answer out loud. Isn't it amazing how creative we get when it's an opportunity to put $10 million in our pocket? Oh, that's what he would have wanted. If he were in his right mind, that's what. Integrity says you keep your word. You do as you say you will do. And if you fail at that, you apologize and you make it right. You say, Chuck, you drive a pretty hard bargain. This is almost impossible to... I've never said it's possible for us to pull it off in ourselves. It's not about what we're able to do. That's why we need Christ. We can't live like this. You think I'd put that $10 million in the grave in my own flesh? Are you kidding? I'd be the most creative guy in the group. I mean, I got great sources where that money could be put to wonderful use. We get this church out of debt if I gave that $10 million. But in our flesh dwells no good thing. That's why there was a cross. Because we can't somehow, by our own bootstraps, pull ourselves up to become good enough to impress God. Nothing in my hands I bring, simply to your cross I cling. And that's why you're surrounded by all sinners, but some of them have peace and others of you don't. Peace comes into our lives when Christ comes in. I want to talk to you about that. Let's bow your head. Will you do that? Chances are good that much of your life is spent around Christians. Maybe a few of you are not normally around many Christians, but most of us spend a lot of our lives around Christians. They are not our standard. Other Christians will let us down. Other Christians are like we are, sinful. The difference is when they die, they're going to heaven, forgiven. And if you're without Christ, not a Christian, when you die, you will not. So this is sort of like planning ahead, let's call it. Some of the benefits come right now. You gain control over your tongue more than you ever had before. Your temper takes a back seat. It affects your response to life's trials. And a half dozen other things I could mention, but the best of all is you're prepared to die when you give your life to Christ. And that brings confidence and courage for living. The cross of Christ is the place where the price for your sin was paid in full. So in order for you to know God personally means you need to make a journey through the cross or the message of the cross. He died that you might live forgiven and secure, whole and empowered. It comes all as a free gift, for you believe in Christ alone by faith alone. No need to beg you. The work of the Spirit is engaged right now. He does the begging. He does the pleading. He does the changing. But I invite you to Christ, and a new life will begin for you. Somehow, Lord, I'm led to pray for those who are on a journey toward death. It may be their physical condition. It may be the doctor's recent diagnosis. For whatever reason, they're close. And I pray for those souls nearest the gate. And now also, Lord, I pray for those in great health who think they'll live forever. And I pray that you would bring them face to face with the reality of their destiny, that you will use these words
that have come tumbling out of an ancient book to help us reflect and rehearse and reaffirm what is true. Thank you for working in the lives of those without your Son. We leave them to you. I would ask that you'd keep them miserable and restless and unable to sleep and unable to even get along until they find a sense of peace and rest and relief at the cross. Thank you, Father, for your mighty work and for your word that instructs us in the truth. Help us now to live it in a new way this week by your power and for your glory. For I ask it in the name of Christ, our Savior. Amen.

Reflect, rehearse, reaffirm. Three simple movements that carried Job through his darkest days. First, remembering God's past blessings. Second, honestly facing present trials. And third, standing firm in a commitment to integrity. Chuck Swindoll has reminded us that none of this is possible in our own strength, which is exactly why there's a cross. So take a moment to let that truth settle in. And stay with us because I'll tell you about some resources that will help you take your next steps in your journey of faith. 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In fact, maybe you're frustrated right now, you're stuck, you're confused, and you're mulling over your problems all day long. 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I'm Bill Meyer. 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
2: Life Radio, a hard-hitting five-minute analysis on today's issues. Unplanned pregnancy, abortion, politics, the American family. Exposing the issues. Dorothy Wallace and Todd Clayton of Caring to Love Ministries. Helping you and your stand for life.
0: Hi, I'm your co-host Todd Clayton, and welcome to Life Radio. Our guest today is Kristen Hawkins. Now, she's the president of Students for Life, and she was recently our guest speaker at the Caring to Love Ministries Celebrate Life fundraising banquet. And here's a little of what she had to say.
3: I think my last bossy thing for you tonight, my action item as we call them, is my hardest. It's envisioning a nation without abortion. And I know after Tuesday, we're all like, yeah. There was an article in Cosmopolitan today that said, no, really, they want to end abortion. I was like, yeah, finally, someone wrote our mission statement. But you have to envision it. I think a lot of times as Christians, a lot of times as people who've been in this fight, for decades, you kind of forget the end goal. We get trapped in the motions, right? We're going to do this. We'll go pray in front of the abortion facility this day. We might volunteer at Caring to Love this day. We'll make our monthly donation. I've done my pro-life stuff. Check. I'm a good Christian. But we kind of forget the end goal. It's like a high school football coach. Moments before the team runs onto the field, the coach tells them, hey, you did a really great job in practice this week, but you're going to get your butts kicked. What do you think is going to happen to the football team? They're going to lose, right? The star running back who's looking for a college scholarship isn't going to try his hardest. Because he's not going to risk injury if he's going to get his butt kicked, right? They're going to be deflated. The person who invested all this time and energy into them just told them they couldn't do it. That is what we do to ourselves in the pro-life movement. We say we're Christians, but then we don't act like it. Men and women, I serve an awesome and mighty God who spoke the world into existence. I believe we can end legal abortion. He can end legal abortion by calling us, by being willing to serve. We can do it, but we have to be able to see it. I didn't use the word believe. I actually used the word envision. We have to see it in our mind because that's what we have to work towards. That's what you all are doing here in Baton Rouge is so exciting because Dorothy has seen it. You all are already working towards it because guess what? When President-elect Trump gives us all those pro-life Supreme Court justices, which Tony's job is to make sure he actually does it, and those justices send back Roe and Doe to the states, and Louisiana is usually number one or two top pro-life states, and your state government says abortion is no longer legal, what's going to have to happen? We are going to have to be there for those 2,700 women every single day. Caring to Love is already doing that. You all are already doing that. That is why it's so exciting to be here with you.
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4: Today shows a high of 90 degrees with a low of 73 degrees and a 47% chance of thunderstorms.
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1: Welcome to Johnny Erickson Tada Sharing Hope. Today, Johnny has some much-needed insight on dealing with pain.
2: And one way to deal with it is to make a to-do list. Because when that pain starts biting bad, I know I always follow a list of things that my friend Michael gave me years ago. Michael suffers from degenerative disc disease, and he lives pretty much on a pain level of 9 on the scale. Yikes. And when it comes to dealing with pain, his to-do list has helped me time and again, and I'm going to pass on his wisdom to you. Because first, when Michael's degenerative disc disease nearly takes him out, when he loses his focus and he doesn't know what to do to escape the pain, he simply does the next thing. Really. When you're in pain, it is so easy to get stuck in the present moment of your searing agony. So, do like Michael does, rally your senses, take what medication is advised, and get up and do the next thing. It could be the laundry, a paper due, bills to be paid, a worship service to attend. Whatever it is, do it. Secondly, help someone else. There are scores of people around you whose situations are as difficult, if not worse, than yours. So find that person whom you can serve by alleviating their suffering however you're able. Be inspired by the example of Jesus. I mean, come on, while dying on the cross, what was he doing? He was reaching out to the fellow next to him. He was serving. Third on the to-do list is to soak yourself in Scripture. Psalm 119, verse 92 says, "If your law had not been my delight, I would have perished in my affliction." And then Psalm 119, verse 107 echoes nearly the same thing. It says, "I have suffered much. Preserve my life, Lord, according to your word." I mean, these verses tell us the importance of anchoring ourselves to the word of God when it comes to keeping our head above the water of affliction. Fourth on Michael's list, find a really, really, really good distraction. I mean it. Pain specialists say that this is one of the most effective ways to manage pain. So focus on an interesting hobby, read a fascinating book, finish an important project, fix a leaky faucet, dig in the garden, whatever it is, do something that demands more of your attention than your pain does. And then number five, check your medications, would you? Philippians chapter 4 tells us to be anxious for nothing. So if your pain medication is making you anxious, talk to your doctor because there may be something better. I know for me, stretching daily, drinking lots of water, breathing exercises, those things really help. Next, do what you can to reduce all stress and anxiety. Isaiah 32 says this. It says, "The effect of righteousness will be quietness and confidence forever." Wow. So, friend, pursue right living. Keep in step with the Spirit. Practice being grateful. Put a melody in your heart. Pause to pray. Keep regular with your Bible reading. Give His love to others. My goodness, these are all great ways to reduce stress and anxiety. Finally, physical pain is going to cloud your convictions about God's benefits, which is why I continually stir my soul to remember God's benefits. God has pardoned all my sin. He's rescued and restored and crowned me with His love and healed all my diseases. Does this mean pain's going to go away? No, not immediately, but I sure do have the promise that just as Jesus rose from the grave with a new body, hallelujah, so I will one day rise with no more pain.
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0: Thank you for trusting us with your day. We take that very, very seriously here at Sound Radio. 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
5: Today shows a high of 90 degrees with a low of 73 degrees and a 47% chance of thunderstorms.
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they brought a lady, a woman, to Jesus. Not just presumed and gossip and just hearsay, but they caught her in the act of adultery. They brought her and threw her down. She was now in the middle of these accusers. Jesus stooped down and he began to write in the sand. Well, some people think that he wrote this or he wrote that. But the point is this. What Jesus said made people drop the rock. Here's what I want to tell you today. Read the story. Get in your word and read the story. What made them drop the rock? What Jesus said, all of a sudden there was a sound. Thud. Thud, thud, thud. They began to drop the rocks. But why? Why did they drop the rock? Oh, there's a lot to be said there. There's a lot to be said.

0: that's the Booth Brothers with a little help from Jason Lovin's band, and I Say God. And Bobby Richardson playing the best music on the planet. Speaking of the Booth Brothers, Michael Booth was asked a question, and the question was, is Southern Gospel ministry or entertainment? Here's what Michael had to say.
1: I don't think that's a good question at all. I don't think the question is valuable. I think it's divisive, and I think it's distracting. So I propose this in its place. In 1 Corinthians, it says, whether we eat or we drink, whatever we do unto the glory of God. And I believe that goes for whatever we do. That's everything. So that means if you're a gospel singer, a preacher, a teacher, an evangelist, a comedian, a plumber, whatever it is, we're to do it for the glory of God. Question is not whether it's ministry or is it entertainment. The question is motive. Is my motive to glorify God?
0: Wow, that is exactly right. Thank you, Michael. And, you know, Michael, basically, you heard him sharing his heart there and the way he really felt. And speaking of sharing his heart, Michael just released, he just dropped his brand new project entitled This Is Now. Snowtown announced the release of his brand new project earlier last week. The album features songs that reflect Michael's personal perspective and years of experience as a communicator and a musician. Now, among the highlights are songs entitled Dream Small, That Was Then, This Is Now, both written by acclaimed songwriter Josh Wilson. And Michael says, I've could have done a whole tribute to Josh Wilson. He's an incredible artist and writer. He said, it's like he gets in my head, pulls out my own thoughts, and turns them into songs. Another standout song on the project is If Not Today, which was originally recorded by the Travelers Quartet. Michael has spent decades developing his ability to connect with people through music and testimony, and this project captures that gift in a very personal way. Here's Michael with one of those songs from his brand new project. I love this song. It's entitled The Gospel Changes Everything. Here's Michael Booth.

0: Can hope rescue someone from fear? Hi, this is the Live Hope Minute. There are many people living in fear all around you. You probably can't tell about most people, and some may be more obvious in how they express fear. But I know that people who are living in fear, for whatever reason, are constantly looking around to see who might be safe, who might be someone they can trust with their fear and secrets. How can we live hope to the people around us who are living in fear? One of the best ways is to show yourself as a person who is fueled by love. I'm talking about a love that says, I don't need to know the details of what has happened to you, but I'm committed to loving you and showing you I believe that as a child of God, you are a person of great worth and value. As we do this, we are building warm shelters of hope for all our brothers and sisters. 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
2: Today shows a high of 90 degrees with a low of 73 degrees and a 47% chance of thunderstorms.
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wherever your journey has you, wherever it's taking you, thanks for letting us come along. I'm Bobby Richardson, and we've got some good stuff coming up. The best music on the planet, Southern Gospel songs, new releases, some good oldies off the request line that we're going to get to. Got coffee talk, and speaking of coffee talk, I love doing that. Not just one time, but, you know, I love coffee. I love, that's what we name our shows, you know, Third Cup of Joe and, you know, Cup of Joe with Bobby, whatever you want to call it. But let's talk coffee. Pour you up a cup. You know, there's something apparently built into every man's DNA. You go grocery shopping, you get home, there are 12 bags in the car. Now listen, you know where I'm going. Now you have two choices. Make three or maybe four comfortable trips, or cut off the circulation to both arms and carry everything at once. Because two trips? Absolutely not. You hook the bags around every finger under the arm, milk in one hand, bread somehow, you know, balances on your head, and halfway to the door you're thinking, I've made a terrible mistake, but you won't go back. Because now it's about principle. It isn't funny, you know, when things, you know, you make a bad decision, you're right in the middle of it, right? It's funny how we do things that attach to our emotions. We carry these things. Yesterday's disappointment, bad decision, somebody else's problem, somebody else, you know, their decision affected us. Somebody said this, something that might have happened last week, something we can't change. And then we wonder, why am I so tired? You know, being tired and anxious and all that, it really pulls the energy right out of you. And Peter, chapter 5, verse 7, listen, casting all your care upon him, for he cares for you. Notice the scripture didn't say organize your cares. It says cast them. And if you look that up, it's like throw them onto the Lord. He wants those. Just cast them onto him. Some things were never meant for you to carry all the way to the house. Put a bag down. Drop the rock. Yeah. Give something to God. And yes, you're allowed to make two trips, maybe three. But listen, it's not all in, I've got to get this done now. I mean, take a breath, do what you can do, and pray about it, and ask counsel of the Lord, and he will give you strength. Amen? Don't cling to the bag. Don't cling to your purpose. Cling to him. He has the purpose for your life.

You know, I like talking about artists and their projects, especially their new projects coming out, and kind of giving you a taste of some of the songs that's on their projects. We just talked about Michael Booth and his brand new project that just dropped. There's a project that's worth putting on the listening calendar, on the listening list, and that's Daryl Baker's project, Front Porch Faith. Man, it's got some powerful songs on there. And of course, you've listened to one of those, who's a former of the Power 30, The Bridge. Yeah, he's got songs on there. There's You Are More, He Holds Tomorrow, Reflection, Leave the Light On, Breaking Down Walls, Desperate Prayer. Man, these are some great songs. He's also got a song he just released. It's called A Little More Jesus. Here's Daryl Baker from his Front Porch Faith project.

Florey with his latest, his Power 10 Faith Country song right there. Actually, 2 months in a row at number one with Preacher Man. Well, it's time for your Live Hope Minute. And today's devotion of Live Hope Minute is entitled The Empty Chair. Now, sometimes you don't realize how important somebody is until their chair is empty. So here's a thought. Don't wait for an empty chair to appreciate who's sitting in it. Don't wait for that empty chair to appreciate who's sitting in it. Tell somebody, I appreciate you. And sometimes it breaks down the pride. Be humble enough to say, you know what? I really love you. I appreciate you. I'm glad you are here. You know, flowers at a funeral are beautiful. Flowers, while somebody can smell them, are even better. That's your Live Hope Minute. I'm Bobby Richardson, playing the best music on the planet.

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2: Today shows a high of 90 degrees with a low of 73 degrees and a 47% chance of thunderstorms.
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2: Today shows a high of 90 degrees with a low of 73 degrees and a 47% chance of thunderstorms.
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4: Well, you're listening to the Family Answer Man, where we tackle questions from everyday family life through the lens of a biblical worldview. 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Now, we do want to take a moment to thank the incredible people who make the show possible. 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Thank you for underwriting this show and for your commitment to the community. And as always, want to remind you that the show is not a therapy session and we can't give personalized counseling advice, but we do want to provide biblical insights and practical wisdom to help you build a stronger, healthier, and a happier family. Dr. Mark, good to be here with you today.
5: Yes.
4: We have, it's a big episode, episode 200, and we've got a good question in store. When you talk to people that have been in similar situations as the person that we're going to be talking about today, mm-hmm. that are looking back and kind of doing some reflecting, do you find often that people want to either focus on things that they missed out, or do you find that the older we get, that we really kind of want to have some answers so that we can pass those down onto the next generation so that they can do better and improve?
5: Yeah, probably a little both. I think all of us, as we get older, we become a little bit more conscientious of who we are, what we've done in life, what we have achieved, accomplished, what we didn't achieve, what we hope we would have achieved but didn't, what we'd like to maybe achieve with the time that God has given us. And so the reality is that as you get into your 50s, 60s, and 70s and beyond, you begin to do some reflection. Did I do? Did I accomplish? Did I achieve the things that I felt like I wanted to? As the photographs, in my mind, that photo album in my mind, does it line up with my reality mm-hmm. of the things I wanted to say and do? And so what happens is that you begin to look back, and sometimes you have regret, and then you begin to ask yourself, what can I do to maybe offset that regret? Mm. For others, they look back and they realize, hey, I did some things that were notable and meaningful. Others will say, yeah, as I do that, I like to kind of pass that on, the experiences of life that were successful as well as the experiences of life that were not successful, so that people don't make the same mistakes that I made. And so I think all of us do that to some degree. And I think when we do that, and when we make those changes presently in our life, or when we pass on to the next generation things that caused success or caused us to maybe rethink some things and maybe say, hey, look, here's some things you need to avoid, I think in both cases it can be beneficial to the generation behind us.
4: Well, if you guys have questions and y'all want to answer, if you would like an answer from the Family Answer Man, you guys can email us directly. It's familyanswerman@liveoak.church is our inbox, and we love getting those questions, answering those questions. Question we have for today is this. Yes. Says, as a 70-year-old grandfather, mm-hmm. retired engineer who worked long hours to provide for my family, I look back with a lot of regret for the things that I missed out on with my family. Mm-hmm. So, Dr. Mark, what advice would you give to today's dads on raising children?
5: Wow. So what you have here is a man who's 70 years old, retired engineer, probably one of the plants locally, and many times these plants, require lots of long hours, mm-hmm. Lots of shift work, turnarounds that could last for days and weeks. And when that happens, you're committing all of your time and energy, you know, to your work and to your job, which means in many cases you might miss out on special events that your son or daughter may be involved in. And what happens is that when you reach a certain age, you look back and go, wow, I wasn't there for my daughter's recital. I wasn't there for my son's basketball game. I missed the championship playoff or whatever. And so what happens is you realize I can never get that time back. Mm. And so what happens is that you begin to have lots of regrets. And or if you're a dad that maybe just did not understand the role that God required of you of being involved with your kids. You know, a lot of dads have this mindset, hey, I put a roof over your head and food on the table.
4: Right.
5: And that's all well and good, and thank you for doing that. But your son or daughter oftentimes requires more than that. Your wife oftentimes requires more than that. So providing a roof over the head and food on the table is a wonderful thing. You know, we appreciate it.
4: Absolutely.
5: But there is more to being a dad, being a husband, than just those two things. Mm. And, but a lot of dads, that's what they heard growing up. You know, I put a roof over your head, put food on the table, and now my job is done. A song came out in 1974 that most everybody in our listening audience has heard. It was a number one song, 1974, in the Billboard Top 100, and it was the song Cats in the Cradle.
4: Hey, that's
5: and
4: a good
5: everybody
4: song.
5: Has yeah. heard that song. And the reason why many believe that it reached number one in 1974 on the Billboard Top 100 was because it was not a song about love. It was not a song about commitment. What is it a song about? You know, even breaking up. Mm-hmm. But it was a song of regret.
4: Yeah.
5: It was a song of what does it look like when you neglect relationships, especially between a father and a son. Mm-hmm. It was a song of misplaced priorities. And it was one of those songs that everybody could relate to who either was that dad that neglected their son or was a son who had a father who neglected them. And so it's a song of unnecessary regret. Or put another way, it's a song that says, I missed it. I missed it. And when you look back over your life, you know, when you're 70 years old, as the person wrote in this question did today, if you're just tuning in, the last thing we want to do is say, I missed it. You know, and so the question many ask me is, so why do we miss out on the important things of life? If life has so many wonderful opportunities and potential, if there's so much to look forward to in life for many people who are listening, why do we miss out? And I would say, number one, because we don't recognize we have only one shot at being a parent. Mm. You know, I've said that, you know, to judges. I've said that in courts of law, you know, in family disputes, that you only have one shot at being a parent. And if you miss it, there is no going back. That's not to say you can't have a relationship later on with your adult child. Doesn't mean you can't, you know, reconcile, you know, as days and years go by.
4: Yeah.
5: But as far as being there when they take their first steps, as far as being there when they have their first birthday, being there when they're playing, you know, their first game of Little League football, being there, you know, when they go to their homecoming dance, being there when they graduate from high school, whatever it may be, you know, you only have one shot at doing that, only one shot at really investing in them, one shot at passing on to them the goals and the traditions and the values and the morals and the beliefs that we long and hold to. So anyway, the thing is that we miss out because we don't recognize we have one shot. Number two, we get overly busy. In this particular letter here of this person who writes in to us and saying that, yeah, I was an engineer. Doesn't say I don't think where they work, but again, a lot of these plants, a lot of these places require much of their engineers, and so we get overly busy. Mm-hmm. And what happens is, hey, we all understand that, you know, there are seasons, there are moments, but days turn into weeks, and weeks turn into months, yeah, and months turn into years. And before you know it, they're up and gone. Mm. And so, and I don't argue, by the time your son or daughter starts driving at age 16, mm, and that independence starts kicking in, you're no longer the center of their world. They got boyfriends, girlfriends, you know, best friends. They got hobbies. They got sports. They got school projects and activities, hopefully. They have other things they're doing. They have a little job at 17 and 18. They're considered legally an adult. Mm-hmm. And so those years pass by very, very quickly. And so we get overly busy. And as we get overly busy, we miss out on those opportunities. Thirdly, I'll argue sometimes we disobey the word of God. And by that I mean this. We may not give the forgiveness that we need to give. And sometimes we hold these grudges. Or sometimes we don't give the grace or the love that we should give. Or sometimes we don't give the instruction Sometimes we don't set the example as we're called to do. Sometimes we don't train the child up in the way they should go. We kind of leave that to mom, or leave that to the teacher, or leave that to the coach, or leave that to the pastor, or leave that to the youth director. When the Bible says to the dad, especially, you know, we are called to be the coaches. We're called to train up the child in the way they should go. Sometimes we deceive others by saying it's complicated. Maybe, you know, you're asked, why don't you spend more time, you know, taking your daughter, you know, to dinner, or being your son's coach, or as they get older, why don't you get more involved? And we say things, well, it's complicated. Not really. It's not that complicated. You know, how many times have I heard someone say, all you had to do was, all you had to do was fill out the application. All you had to do was say, I'm sorry. All you had to do was, you know, ask for forgiveness. All you had to do was say, I was wrong. All you had to do was say, I messed up. All you had to do, it's not that complicated. It may be prideful, maybe stubborn, but it ain't complicated. Okay.
4: Okay.
5: And so, but we love to deceive ourselves by saying, well, the reason why I didn't do this, the reason why I didn't do that, the reason why I didn't, you know, tell their mother I was wrong is because, well, it's complicated. No, it's not that complicated. So there's certain things that, again, that we have missed in life. And some things that don't matter. If you miss a certain, you know, movie, or if you'd miss a certain, you know, opportunity to, you know, get that sale, that's one thing. But there's certain things you don't want to miss out on. And the first thing I would argue is you don't want to miss out on the grace of God found in Jesus. And how many dads, you know, basically have done that over the years. They missed out on being that dad that leads their family to church, that dad that, you know, leads their family in Bible study or in prayer. Once you recognize that Jesus is a cornerstone of every aspect of life, once you recognize he is the cornerstone of life, once you recognize that he proved himself, you know, to be everything he claims to be, as he fulfilled the scriptures, as he did the miracles, as he dies on a cross, as he rises from the dead, as he promises to one day return. Once you recognize that about Jesus, then we are called to be the one who leads our children, leads our family into a relationship with him. So I would say to the dads who are listening, don't miss out on that.
4: Yeah, and there are going to be guys that say, hey, you know, that's really difficult. That's hard to understand. But, you know, that is one of those things that a dad is called to and is responsible for leading their family. It doesn't mean you have to be a biblical scholar. You don't have to be a seminary professor. But all of us, if we know Christ, can lead our family and introduce our family and our kids into that same relationship.
5: Yeah, and don't miss out on that. You know, don't miss out on being that dad who says, you know, as far as me and my house, we will serve the Lord.
4: Yeah.
5: A lot of dads miss out on that. And when they turn 65 or 70 and they look back, they go, wow, I could have been more involved, more invested in the things of God. I could have led my family, you know, in a greater and stronger way, you know, to knowing the Lord. And so don't miss out on that. Next of all, don't miss out on being a blessing to others. Here's the regret that I hear often, especially when someone maybe is on hospice care or someone maybe in the last, you know, stage of life. I hear something that sounds like this: I wish I had done more with my life.
4: Mm-hmm.
5: And that's a regret that, again, most people will say, I don't want that to be my regret.
4: Right.
5: I wish I'd done more in my life. I wish I'd done more with my life.
4: Mm-hmm.
5: I wish I'd done more, you know, in blessing others with my life. Because here's what we know. The happiest people are those who bless others. The happiest people are those who bless others. It was Kerry Jones who was the fourth licensed psychologist in the state of Louisiana. So that's how far back he goes. He's the fourth licensed psychologist. But he used to always say, one way of treating depression, one way of dealing with depression is to do something that blesses others. A friend, a family member, a stranger, you know. So he made it a practice personally to bless other people. I mean, he would, you know, cut their grass. He would, you know, pay for their meal. He would, you know, just send them a card, you know, back in those days, just of, hey, thinking about you, hope you're doing well. I mean, he was always trying to find ways to bless others, and he was one of the most content persons I'd ever known.
4: Yeah, I think that's where the phrase, it's more blessed to give than to receive.
5: Yeah.
4: You know, when you receive, it can create joy and excitement and happiness. Sure. But when we bless people over time consistently, it builds a lifestyle and a pattern of joy and contentment.
5: Exactly. So what you don't want to miss out on in life is God's grace found in Jesus. What you don't want to miss out on life is the opportunity to bless others. Mm-hmm. And blessing others basically is simply saying, look, I saw a need in a person's life, and I want to meet that need. Mm-hmm. It may be a stranger, maybe a friend, maybe a coworker. But if you listen long enough to those around you, and maybe a son or daughter, maybe a spouse, but if you listen long enough to those around you, you'll begin to hear the need of their life. And if you learn how to meet that need, it really is a blessing to you as well as to them. And I will argue you'll have reward in heaven. The next thing don't miss out on is this, and this is kind of where this question is going. If you're just tuning in, we have a dad, maybe a granddad now, he's 70 years old, who looks back over life and says, you know what, I really missed out a lot on raising my kids. I was too busy, I worked hard, I was an engineer, a lot of demands on my life perhaps. And he's now asking, you know, what would I recommend to dads who are in their 20s and 30s, maybe even their 40s, who have, you know, younger children? What would I say to these dads so that they don't make the same mistake that he made? And so the one thing you don't want to miss out on is connecting with your family. Dr. William Glasser, who I believe was the greatest psychiatrist of the 20th century, he always said that relationships are essential. And he said relationships are essential to your mental health. Mm-hmm. So as a psychiatrist, he's saying that strong relationships, meaningful relationships, equate to strong, meaningful mental health. A lack of strong relationships sometimes can equate to a poor mental health. And so he said the reason for that is we are wired to love and to be loved. And when we're loving someone or someone's loving us, then our mental health is basically going to have a greater chance of being strong, healthy, vibrant. But when we are not loving and we're not being loved, then again, our mental health may decline. So again, he used to say that choosing what is right and responsible and realistic is, again, a part of our mental health. So he said responsible people are usually mentally healthy people, people who are seeking the right thing, people who live in a sense of reality. And so Glasser, what I loved about him was that he made it clear that we have the ability to make choices. And we have the ability to make choices that are healthy or unhealthy. And so if we make the right choices, then we will not miss out on what's important in life. So here, real quickly, 10 choices I think we can all make as dads, but as moms, as parents, so that we don't miss out on what is important, especially when it comes to our family. Number one, don't miss the opportunity to show and declare love. I think sometimes we know that and we recognize that, and it becomes so cliche that we forget it. But yeah, Don't miss the opportunity to show and declare love, because everybody in your family, they are wired to love and to be loved. Mm-hmm. And as dads, we're called to love our kids. As husbands, we're called to love our wives. The Bible commands that. But we sometimes don't know how to do that. And so again, as we've said many times before on this program, we'll say it again on this 200th program, that knowing your wife's love language, knowing your kids' love language is important. Mm-hmm. Maybe it's time. Spend time with them if that's their love language. Maybe it's gifts. You know, make sure that they have those things that they love to get on anniversaries and birthdays and Christmas and holidays, whatever. For others, it's physical touch. You know, for a lot of people, they want to feel your arm around them. They want to feel you hold their hand. They want to feel you next to them. For others, it's acts of service. How many wives have said to me over the years, look, when I leave and I run some errands and I come home and my husband's cleaned the house, I'm going, wow, what an act of love, you know, kind of thing. I feel so loved because they did this for me. For others, it's verbal affirmation. Some people love to hear those words, I love you, I care about you, I miss you, whatever it may be. So know that love language and don't miss the opportunity to show and declare love. Number two, don't miss the principles that make your marriage strong. Again, we've said this before, this is kind of a review, but for those who are just listening for the first time, there are certain principles that make your marriage strong. Making your spouse a priority. Mm-hmm. Making sure there's purity in your relationship, meaning nothing comes between you and your spouse. Seeing your spouse as your number one partner, your number one person. In other words, you can't have one without the other. Yeah. And then fourthly, pursuing each other. So don't miss the principles that make your marriage strong, because those are powerful.
4: Yeah, and if somebody says, well, that's not about being a good dad, it is, because if you have a good, strong marriage, the odds are you're going to be a much better father.
5: Oh, absolutely, absolutely. And how many times have I heard one of my mentors say, the best thing you can do for your kids is love their mother?
4: Mm-hmm. Yep.
5: I mean, so that's so powerful and so important. Thirdly, don't miss out on being present with your children. I mean, in this day and age, unfortunately, we may be in the same room with our kids, but a million miles away.
4: Yeah, it's real easy to do.
5: If you're on the phone, if you're on the computer, if you're watching TV, whatever it may be, and your son or daughter says, hey, Dad, look at this. Hey, Dad, what about that? Hey, Dad, watch me do this. Hey, Dad, can we go do this? Hey, Dad, can we, you know, shoot some hoops? Hey, Dad, can we throw the ball? Hey, Dad, can you watch me, you know, play soccer, whatever? If we're not present with our children, we might as well be a million miles away in some cases.
4: Yeah, and a real easy way to do that, which seems so simple and it almost reductionistic, is give your kids the first 10 seconds of their time in the room, give them your attention.
5: Yeah, yeah.
4: It's 10 seconds.
5: Yes, absolutely.
4: That will absolutely transform your relationship with your kids.
5: And the thing is that I will argue, and this is another topic for another day, but I'll argue that if we're not careful, electronics can be very addicting.
4: Mm.
5: That cell phone and scrolling and Facebook and TikTok and all the things that are out there, you know.
4: And that's more than just two grumpy old men sitting here talking.
5: Yeah.
4: It's all scientifically backed up with dopamine and algorithm strategies.
5: Absolutely.
4: And all of it shows that that's how it's designed to be, is to be addicting.
5: Absolutely. And look, you know, people can see what they want, but those who are listening who grew up in the 70s, you know, and you're outside on your bikes, you know, with your friends, making forts in the woods, you know, playing football, you know, at the local sand lot, you know, playing basketball, you know, with the kid who had the, you know, largest driveway and the goal, you know, stuck to the side of the house. I mean, there was a sense of connection. There is a sense of being, you know, a part of something. There is a sense of exercising and working through problems and, you know, do-overs and solving problems and all the things that give, I would argue, the generation that I'm in, I know I sound like an old man, but bear with me, you know, the skill set that we need to solve problems and work through things and be creative. So again, don't miss out on being present with your children. Number four, if you're keeping count, don't substitute things for shared experiences. Meaning simply this, I mean, lots of dads who can go by the local store and buy a gift and give it to their kid and hoping and praying that that will make up for not taking them fishing, not playing ball, not taking them to the park, not kicking the soccer ball around, not shooting some hoops, not teaching them how to change the oil in their car,
4: yeah.
5: Not, you know, fixing the flat on their bicycle, or not teaching them how to, you know, even cut the grass, ride the riding lawnmower, whatever it may be.
4: Right.
5: You know, yeah, it's great to give your kid a gift. I'm not saying that, but it's no substitute for shared experiences.
4: Mm, yeah.
5: Because what most kids want is to look back over their life and say, yeah, My dad and I, we did this. My dad and I, we did that. My dad and I, we used to go fishing here. My dad and I used to go hunting there. My dad and I used to play basketball. My dad was the one who taught me how to catch a football. My dad was the one who, you know, taught me how to ride a bike, whatever it may be.
4: Yeah.
5: And that's priceless.
4: Yeah. I love that. It's not all the things you just mentioned, they're not all just play either.
5: Right.
4: Some of them are. They are. They're work. They're responsibilities.
5: Yep.
4: But they're things that you've done together, and so you build relationship.
5: Mm-hmm.
4: So your kids one day will look back and say, wow, my dad was there for me. He loved me. I knew him. And you'll look back and do the same thing.
5: He showed me how to catch a football or whatever. He showed me how to change a tire. Those are things. He showed me how to back a trailer. That's a skill. But and it sounds so simple, but I'm telling you, when you can get in a truck and back a trailer into a garage,
4: you look like a superstar.
5: You are a superstar. As everybody's watching, you do that. And if you don't do it well,
4: no pressure.
5: You know, everybody looks at you like, oh man, this guy's missing out. Well, number five. So if you're just tuning in, we're talking about, again, the things that you don't want to miss out on as a dad with your kids. Don't miss out on traditions that bring you close together. Every family should have some traditions, you know, whether it be, hey, every football season, we do this. Every basketball season, we do that. Every hunting season, we do this. Every holiday, we do this. Over the summer, we have a certain place we go on vacation. You know, we celebrate birthdays this way. We celebrate anniversary. I mean, traditions are things that you look forward to. It's something that kind of binds you together, if you will, with your family. It's something that you can talk about and reflect on, you know, years later. But don't miss out on traditions that bring you close together. And if you don't have any dads, you know, now's a good time to start creating some traditions.
4: That's right.
5: You know, I remember, unfortunately, I was at a funeral where this son was reflecting that, hey, our tradition was we go to church on Sunday and we come in and we put the ball game on and mom would cook, you know, a roast and gumbo or whatever. And we'd sit down and watch the game. We'd take a nap and then we'd get up and we'd just kind of talk about the game or whatever. But it was like that was their Sunday tradition. And it was something that, as simple as that sounds, and as universal as that sounds to some who are listening, meaning lots of folks do it, it was something that was very meaningful. It was a different day of the week that we did different things, church, football, all the family coming together for a meal. And this is one of those wonderful, lasting traditions. So don't miss out on traditions that bring you close together. Number six, keeping count, don't compare or keep score. In other words, don't compare, you know, your family with the family down the street or the family next door, yeah, or keeping up with the Joneses, as they say. Don't keep score between you and your wife. Well, I did this. Well, three times you did that. Well, twice I did this and you didn't do that. So beware of comparing yourself to others. Beware of comparing yourself to people on Facebook, because I'm just going to say it. People on Facebook are only going to post the good stuff in many cases.
4: Yeah.
5: You know, hey, this was our perfect, you know, vacation. This is our perfect, you know, dog. You know, we drive this perfect car now. So don't compare yourself to those on Facebook. And don't keep score. Number seven, don't miss out on making things right. Their family is going to be a challenge. And family can be, you know, complicated at times. But you can make things right. Don't miss out on making things right. That's what we said a while ago. We say, well, it's complicated. Well, maybe it is as simple as saying, I was wrong. Yeah. I'm sorry. Please forgive me. Let me change that. Let me not do that ever again. But don't miss out on making things right, because it's not that complicated. It's more about pride and stubbornness in many cases. Number eight, don't resist help. And that's something we've been saying time and time again on the Family Answer Man. There are people out there who are willing to help. There are professionals out there that are willing to help. Maybe people in your church that's willing to help. There are pastors, associate pastors, youth pastors that are willing to help. And there's a multitude of really good counselors, hopefully in your community, that are willing to help. And the point is that sometimes it's okay to say, I need some help. Mm-hmm. I need to figure this out. I need to understand how this works. I need some advice on how to, you know, be the dad that I believe God calls me to be. Or I've been in a slump, or I've been depressed, or I've been really anxious, or I haven't been feeling, you know, myself lately, or I'm overworked and burned out. Don't resist getting the help that we all want and that we all need. And men especially, I know asking for help, seeking help is something that a lot of guys feel like they don't have to do or shouldn't do, or, you know, I solve my own problems. Well, you don't take out your own appendix. So if you don't take out your own appendix, then, you know, make sure that you understand the fact that sometimes it's okay to get help from others who may be a little older, a little wiser, maybe have been where you are. Which leads to number nine. Don't let grief, pride, or shame prevent you from doing what God has for you. Mm-hmm. Don't let grief, pride, or shame prevent you from doing what God has for you. Sometimes we'll let shame. Sometimes we'll let, you know, pride. Sometimes we'll let maybe even our own grief keep us from doing the things that God wants us to do. And when we basically humble ourselves, when we ask God for the direction, when we obey what God's leading us to do, when we seek, you know, that advice maybe from that pastor as to what you think God has for me, don't let the grief, pride, or shame prevent you from doing what God has called you to do. Don't miss out on what God has for you the next season of life. So if you're just tuning in, this dad called in about, hey, I probably didn't do the best by my kids. I'm 70 years old. Well, okay, well, there's grandkids. And sometimes maybe you can maybe, you know, you can't go back in time, but you can say to your adult kids now, hey, why don't we, you know, go fishing? Why don't we, you know, go on vacation together? Why don't we take a cruise together? Whatever it may be. Go to those grandkids' ball games, you know. Help them with their expenses if you can. Help them, you know, if they're into travel ball, whatever it may be. But don't miss out on what God has for you the next season of life. If you're retired and you have a little more time, go and do some things. Here's the point. No matter who you are, no matter where you come from, God is a God of grace. And what I love about God is he can turn ashes into beauty. And he can turn those regrets, those moments in life that did not go well, that you did not think about, that slipped by you, he can turn ashes into beauty. He can give you that wisdom, and he can give you that knowledge to pass on to a generation, if nothing else, to say, don't make the same mistakes that I made. Or to say, you know, to that son, you know, who's raising his kids now, don't make the same mistakes that I made. And or now get involved. And so even though you weren't involved when they were children, be involved now with their adult, so that whatever years God gives you, they can be the best years. They can be some wonderful years. They can be some amazing years as God turns ashes into beauty.
4: Well, there you have it from the Family Answer Man. Hope this episode, as always, lead you to make some changes so you can have a stronger, healthier, and a happier family.

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8: That was President Donald Trump last night speaking at the Republicans' midterm convention in Dallas, Texas. Welcome to this Thursday, September 10th edition of Washington Watch. I'm Casey Harper, your guest host for today. Thanks for tuning in. Coming up, tonight is the second night of the Republicans' first ever GOP midterm convention. Texas Congressman Nathaniel Moran, a member of the House Ways and Means Committee, will join us to talk about the highlights and takeaways from the event. And 25 years after the 9/11 attacks, is radical Islamic terrorism still the greatest threat to America's national security? Looking ahead, what's likely to pose the greatest threat, and what might AI's role be in all that? Well, retired Lieutenant Colonel Bob McGinnis, Senior Fellow for National Security at FRC, will join us to discuss that and more. Plus, today marks 1 year since Turning Point USA founder Charlie Kirk was assassinated. 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